0: good encouragement today about the need to share the message of the gospel with those around us. Pastor Greg Laurie's message today here on A New Beginning, no one is beyond the reach of God. You know, every day, people hear the gospel here on A New Beginning, and we hear from so many of them who accept Christ as they're listening to Pastor Greg's study. It's the main reason we're here. Have you ever come to the point when you've decided to follow the Lord? Pastor Greg, what would you say to the person listening who just doesn't know if they're really a Christian? They can't think of a time when they made a deliberate decision for the Lord.
1: Yeah.
0: It's just not a good idea to assume everything's going to just work out okay, is it?
1: No, this is one area of your life you want to be sure about, where you're going to spend eternity. The Bible says, these things we write to you that you may believe on the Son of God and that you may know that you have eternal life. Listen, I know I have eternal life. I know I'll go to heaven one day. And I hope that doesn't sound boastful. And if it does, I'm boasting in what God has done for me, not in what I've done for God. The reason I know these things is because I've turned from my sin and I've put my faith in Christ, you see. And if you do the same, you can have this same hope. You just need to call out to the Lord and admit you're a sinner and ask Jesus Christ to forgive you and come into your life. The Bible says whoever will call upon the name of the Lord will be saved. Will you call upon him right now? I'm going to pray a simple prayer, and I'm going to ask you to pray this prayer after me, if you would. So if you want to know that you'll go to heaven when you die, if you want to know for certain that Christ is living in your life, then pray this prayer with me. Just pray these words. Lord Jesus, I know I am a sinner, but I know you are the Savior who died on the cross for my sin. I turn from my sin now, and I choose to follow you from this moment forward as my Savior and my Lord, as my God and my friend. Thank you for hearing this prayer. Thank you for answering this prayer. And I ask this in Jesus' name. Amen.
0: Amen. And listen, if you have just prayed that prayer with Pastor Greg and you've meant those words sincerely, the Lord has forgiven your sin and you're now a Christian. 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You know, Pastor Greg, when we start reading social media, we can get swept away with it. One thing leads to another,
1: yes.
0: And that leads to another. And before we know it, an hour has passed by.
1: Yeah.
0: They call that doom scrolling.
1: Mm-hmm.
0: Very appropriate. I've had the same thing happen with the Bible, though. You know, you start reading and you get involved in it, especially, you know, one of the Old Testament stories, like one of my favorites is Joseph.
1: Yes.
0: And all the twists and turns in that story. You just get swept up in it. What do you think the term would be, you know, the opposite of doom scrolling when you get swept up in God's word?
1: Wow. What would that be? That's a great question. Maybe we would call going through scripture in the same way as hope scrolling. I mean, think about how you feel after you've doom scrolled. You feel like, what a waste of time. What did I learn? Nothing. Maybe you even got drugged down a little bit. But how do you feel after you read the word of God? You feel helped. You feel hopeful. You feel encouraged. And you have your eyes on things above. This is the thing. Every day, every Christian should open up the Bible and read it. This is an essential to spiritual growth. You never get beyond it. You never outgrow it. And God will make his word fresh and new to you each and every day. As the psalmist said, your mercies are new every morning, but you got to open it. Nothing's going to happen if you don't open your Bible. Well, this is one of the things that I talk about in my new book, What Every Growing Christian Needs to Know. I also have chapters on the importance of prayer, how to pray effectively, why being in church is so vital for your spiritual growth, how to share your faith effectively, and much more. But we want to send you this book that will encourage you to continue on in your spiritual growth, because the moment you're not progressing, you can begin to regress. Someone said once, quote, the Christian life is like a grease pole. You're either climbing or slipping, end quote. So you want to constantly be learning and developing and flourishing as a follower of Jesus Christ. And I think this new book is going to help you do it. Again, it's called What Every Growing Christian Needs to Know. 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

0: Good afternoon and welcome to the Narrow Path radio broadcast. My name is Steve Gregg and we're live for an hour each weekday afternoon as we are today so that you can call in during the program and you can raise questions for discussion that we can discuss on the air. Your questions about the Bible, about the Christian faith. If you disagree with the host on something that has been given as an answer to somebody else and you want a balanced comment, we welcome that as well. You're always welcome to challenge, seek to disprove or whatever, something that you think the host is wrong about. This is not a program that's here to showcase the opinions of the host. This is a learning educational program, which means that unless the host is omniscient, we may need some correction once in a while from somebody like you. Feel free to give us a call. The number is 844-484-5737. One more time. We have one line open right now. You can call one. It's 844-484-5737. So we're going to go to the phones now and talk to Dominic in San Clemente, California. Hi, Dominic. Welcome to the Narrow Path. You're on the air. Hi.
1: Hi, Steve. I've read the scripture. I think it's Romans 8:21 about the Canaanite woman pleading with Jesus to heal her daughter. And one of the things I never really caught is where he says that he was only there to, he's only here to, for the Jews. And I've looked up several different translations, and they all say only. He was only here, that Jesus said he was only here for the Jews, yet there's many other scriptures like John 3:16 that show that Jesus knows that he was here for all of mankind. So how do you reconcile that?
0: Well, first of all, some people mistakenly think that that means that the whole purpose of Jesus coming is only for the Jews. No, he was reaching out to the Jew first. That's what Paul says in Romans 2. By the way, the story is not found in Romans. It's in Luke. But anyway, the gospel is to the Jew first, and then also to the Greek, the Bible says. And
1: Even
0: Paul, when he went to Pisidian Antioch, which was a Gentile region, he went into the synagogue to preach to the Jews, and they rejected him. And this is Acts 13. And he said, it was necessary that the gospel first be preached to you, meaning to you Jews. But he says, because you reject it and count yourselves unworthy of eternal life, we're going to the Gentiles. The idea was God had already made promises in the Old Testament to the Jews, including the promise that he'd send them the Messiah, including the promise that he'd make a new covenant with those who received the Messiah. And so the Jews who were in this covenantal relationship with God were the first to receive the opportunity. But their rejection certainly left the door open for others to come in. In fact, even when Jesus made this statement, it's not like he was absolutely only coming to the Jews, although that was his mission. He was not sent yet to the Gentiles. He says, I'm not sent but to the lost sheep of the house of Israel. But this woman was not in that category, and she got what she asked for because of her great faith. And so did the centurion.
1: Right.
0: And in Romans 8, so did the Roman centurion, also a pagan, not a Jew, who impressed Jesus with his incredible faith, so much so for that Jesus said, I've not seen this kind of faith in all of Israel. In other words, the Jews I've come to haven't shown anything like this kind of faith that this Gentile is. And so he granted him his request. So even though Jesus was sent to the Jew first, a Gentile, even at that point, could break through and receive something if they had sufficient faith. Now, of course, after essentially the Jewish nation rejected Christ officially, the leadership did anyway, and then the gospel is equally available to the Gentiles. But even so, the apostles didn't really go out to the Gentiles right away. After Pentecost, they stayed in Jerusalem for many years evangelizing the Jews. Paul was among the first to go out to Gentiles. Of course, Philip did too with the Ethiopian eunuch, but and Peter went to the house of Cornelius, but Paul was commissioned to go to the Gentiles. And, you know, even he, when he went to a new territory, first went to the Jews in that territory at the synagogue. And then when they rejected him, he'd go to the Gentiles. So it was usually the Gentiles who were much more receptive to the gospel than the Jews were. But yeah, Jesus is pointing out to his disciples when this woman is pestering them, and she's a Gentile, and she wants help for her demon-possessed daughter. You know, Jesus, I'm only sent to the lost sheep of the house of Israel. However, even though that was true, this woman, as a Gentile, was able to prevail because of her faith.
1: Yes, it didn't shake my faith at all, but I knew you'd have a good answer, so thank you.
0: Yeah, it was at that point in his ministry, he wasn't yet, you know, extending the invitation to the Gentiles. And that's what he was saying. All right. Well, thank you, sir. Good talking to you. Priscilla from Vancouver, B.C. How are you doing, Priscilla?
2: Hi, Steve. Greetings, Steve. How are you doing?
0: I'm well, thanks.
2: Good. I've been doing a little studying, and Psalm 66, verse 6, and then also Matthew 17:21, and I would like you to expand on how important it is. And what I've learned is that only through total, absolute reliance on God is so important. I think it's beautiful how he turned the sea into dry land. It passed through the river on foot. When he referred to this kind, it's not because of maybe things the disciples did before, but only through God they drew that spirit out. And I'm going to politely just ask you to expand on how, when we think we can rely on things, but when we rely on God, that it's immeasurable, and how important that is.
0: What was the, did you say Matthew 17? Also
2: 21?
0: Yeah, so it's about, and this kind does not come out but by prayer and fasting.
2: Yes. Okay. And they got used to so, like, drawing them on their own, but they have to rely on God because that sort of demonic influence needed more than just them doing it all the time.
0: Right. Well, yes, I mean, the psalm isn't specifically related to the same thing that the statement in Matthew is. In Psalm 66, the psalmist is doing what happens in quite a few of the psalms, actually. He's recounting what God has done for Israel in the past, and in many cases they do, they begin with the Exodus. That's when God brought them out of Egypt. He parted the Red Sea, and they walked through it dry, on dry ground. And then, of course, when it says they went through the river on foot, that's after 40 years, that is 40 years after the Exodus. They walked into Canaan across the river when it also stopped, and they walked on dry ground. So it's just referring to the fact that God did miraculous things at the beginning of Israel's history to deliver them from Egypt and to help them, you know, enter and receive the promised land. What you're getting out of that, I guess, is that, you know, only God could do that. Of course, that's true. Now, in the other story, the disciples had been unable to cast a demon out of a boy who had been brought to them by his father, who was demonized and very dangerously so. The demon would throw him into fits and cast him into fire or water if it was nearby, trying to kill him. But Jesus did cast the demon out of him quite easily. The disciples had been unable to. And the disciples said, "Why couldn't we cast it out?" And his actual answer is, because of your unbelief. That's in verse 20. You couldn't because of your unbelief. And he says, "For assuredly I say to you, if you have faith as a mustard seed, you will say to this mountain, move here to there, and it will move, and nothing will be impossible for you." So he's saying you have to have faith in God to do that which is impossible for humans. So your connection with Psalm 66:6, you know, it has, I guess, that in common, that crossing the Red Sea was something that couldn't be done without God doing a miracle. Now, in Matthew 17:21, however, this kind does not come out except by prayer and fasting. This verse is not found in the oldest manuscripts of Matthew. It's found in the Textus Receptus, which was used by the King James and the New King James. But since that time, scholars have discovered more ancient manuscripts, and there are a few differences in them from the ones that informed these early English translations. And those older manuscripts don't have verse 21 in them at all. However, this kind does not come out except by prayer and fasting. However, there is a parallel to that statement in Mark, or maybe in Luke. It's in one of the other Gospels, where it does say this kind does not come out except by prayer. Fasting is not mentioned in the older manuscripts, but in all the ancient manuscripts, prayer is mentioned in one of the parallels to this. So this kind can only come out by prayer. There's now, of course, some might say, well, did Jesus not mention fasting then? Well, in the older manuscripts, we don't have record of him doing so. And there's always been some dispute as to whether the older manuscripts are corrupted or whether they're closer to the original. And that debate I can't get into right now. So, of course, there's a possibility that Jesus did say it the way that the later manuscripts recorded. Although most scholars would say the older manuscripts are closer to the original, and the later manuscripts, people have added here and there a word or two. And so that's how they're looking at this. In any case, that's not even what you asked about. In fact, I'm not 100% sure what this core of your question was, but and certainly the common denominator in both of these cases is that God did what only God could do. I appreciate your call. Pat in Minneapolis, Minnesota, welcome to The Narrow Path. Thanks for calling.
3: Hi, Steve. Thanks. Forever, Ephesians 2:8-9 has been one of my favorite verses. By grace you have been saved through faith. Mm-hmm. And I got to thinking, okay, I'm thinking saved by grace. Grace is not just God's warm, fuzzy feeling for us. I thought it's an action. What would you say is God's act of grace that saves each of us?
0: Well, the word grace has a range of meaning in New Testament usage. We evangelicals, like myself, I was always taught that the definition of grace is unmerited favor. You know, it's something you get, some favorable treatment you receive without meriting it, without earning it. Now, that certainly would work in this passage of Ephesians 2:8, by grace you're saved through faith. That's not of yourselves, it's the gift of God, not of works, that lest any man should boast. However, that's unmerited favor is not the only usage of the word grace. Grace is considered to be an active aspect of God given to us. Mm-hmm. It says in John chapter 1 and verse 14, the Word became flesh and we beheld his glory, the glory as of the only begotten of the Father, full of grace and truth. And then two verses later it says, and of his fullness we have received grace upon grace. Now, it said that Jesus was full of grace, and we have received that fullness to ourselves, so now we're full of grace too. And so, you know, Paul said, let your words be seasoned with grace, or be with grace, seasoned with salt. Mm-hmm. Grace has the meaning of graciousness, or being graceful, full of grace, but it's more than that too, because Paul speaks about grace as something that enables. It's like an empowering. He says, you know, when he prayed three times that Jesus would remove the thorn in his flesh, the Lord said to him, my grace is sufficient for you. My strength is made perfect in your weakness. And Paul often uses the word grace to speak of an enabling power. For example, in 1 Corinthians 3, I think it's verse 10, he said, but I, according to the grace of God given to me, laid the foundation of the church in Corinth. And the grace of God helped him do that. And over in 1 Corinthians 15, also I think verse 10, he said, you know, about himself and the other apostles, he says, I labored more than all of them, yet not I, but the grace of God that was with me. So he's seen, you know, what enabled him to work, do more work than the other apostles. It wasn't his strength, it was the grace of God in him. And, you know, it does say in Hebrews that we need to come boldly before the throne of grace to receive mercy and grace to help in time of need. Now, we usually think of grace as almost synonymous with mercy. And there is a connection there. But he says, we at the throne of grace, we not only receive mercy, we receive assistance. We receive the grace to help in time of need. So there's a supernatural enabling that Paul is thinking of many times where he's referring to grace. And in fact, when the gifts of the Holy Spirit are discussed by Paul, whether it's in Romans 12 or maybe 1 Corinthians 12, or even when Peter talks about them in 1 Peter 4, 10, and 11, the word for gift is charisma, which is based on the word charis. Charis is the Greek word for grace. The word charisma, which is translated gifts, means a gift of grace. Now, when Paul talks about the gifts, he talks about things like, you know, the gift of prophecy, the gift of tongues, the gift of interpreting tongues, the gift of working miracles, the gifts of healings, the gift of teaching, the gift of leading, the gift of exhorting, the gift of showing mercy. Obviously, these gifts of grace are imparting grace to us, enabling us to do God's work through his enabling power, his grace given to us. So grace is more, as you said, more than God's benevolent disposition toward us. Grace is something of his own character. Jesus was full of grace. And now of his fullness we have received, it says in John chapter 1. So, you know, we are given grace. In my opinion, the whole Christian life is lived, if successfully at all, through grace. It's God who gives you the grace to endure. It's God who gives you the grace to obey. It's God who gives you the grace to exhibit the character of Christ. And so grace is a much more holistic concept in the Bible than just, you know, God's unmerited favor. Another definition, sometimes a Sunday school definition, would be God's riches at Christ's expense. Of course, that's an acrostic, grace, G-R-A-C-E, God's riches at Christ's expense, is a little broader definition, because God's riches could refer to, benefits or enablement or power or whatever. I mean, the point is, grace is something we do not earn or deserve. But it's not merely the expunging of our sinful record. It's it's also the enabling to live as we should.
3: Okay, when I read Ephesians 2 over and over again, verse 5 says, Paul says, when we were in trespass, we were dead. In trespasses, spiritually dead, he made us alive together with Christ, made us spiritually alive, and then the verse ends by saying, by grace you have been saved. Seems like that's the action that God took to really save us, start the process of salvation. We're spiritually dead. He made us alive. And like
0: we have to remember, we have to remember that in the Bible, salvation isn't as narrow a concept as we sometimes think of it. We think of grace somewhat narrowly, and we also think of salvation rather narrowly. But in the Bible, salvation isn't just forgiveness of sins. And when we think, I'm saved by grace, people think this, my sins are forgiven even though I don't deserve it by God's, you know, merciful disposition and grace. Well, that is true, but in the scriptures, salvation isn't merely forgiveness of sins. Salvation is a restoration to the proper relationship with God, including his enablement to overcome sin in our lives. We're saved from the bondage of our sins too, and God gives us the grace in times of need. Come to the throne of grace and receive grace to help in time of need. You know, it says in Titus chapter 2, and I believe it's verse 11, he says that the grace of God that brings salvation has been manifested to all, teaching us, that is, grace teaches us, grace having been manifested to us, teaches us that denying ungodliness and worldly lusts, we should live soberly, righteously, and godly in this present age or world. Now, Paul says grace teaches us to live a sober and godly, obedient life. It teaches us, that is, it reorients us. It's an inward reorientation that comes with literally being saved, being born again. We now have God's grace not only forgiving us, but living and operating through us, teaching us to live a holy life, and enabling us to do it. So grace, yeah, it's a broad spectrum term. Anyone who's never done so would benefit greatly, I think, by doing a word study on grace in the New Testament and how it is used in various places. Thanks for your call, Pat. Evan in Warren, Michigan, welcome to The Narrow Path. Thanks for calling.
4: Yeah, I just have a question. Who are the elect? And what do Calvinists say who are the elect also?
0: Well, Calvinists believe that the word elect refers to a certain company of people who, from the beginning of the world or before, God has chosen. The word elect means chosen. To elect, like when we elect a president, means to choose. Elect and choose are the same word. They're just different English words for the same Greek word. So to say the chosen, the ones who are chosen are the elect. Now, Calvinists believe that there's a certain number of people, of all the people who would live and die throughout history, and that God has selected or chosen to save them. And their number cannot be added to or subtracted from because he made this decision before the world existed. So their number is determined. Their identities are determined. That means that when you were born, if you were not on God's list, you cannot be saved. If you were on God's list, you cannot fail to be saved. The elect will inevitably be saved, according to Calvinism. And those who just didn't make that list cannot be saved no matter what. Now, this is how Calvinism teaches it. The Bible doesn't teach that, and neither did any church fathers ever teach that until about the 5th century. That's Augustine's ideas entering the church at that time. Calvinists are Augustinians. They follow Augustine. So this doctrine was a late occurring doctrine. It was, basically Augustine changed a lot in Christian theology. The interesting thing is he didn't read Greek. He read Latin. He said he couldn't read Greek well. And yet the church fathers before him, many of them were Greek-speaking fathers. They were the Greek fathers, and they spoke the same language the New Testament was written in from their mother's knee. And so, they understood Greek really well. And they didn't agree with Augustine's ideas. He came up with them in the absence of an understanding of the Greek New Testament. Now, I'm not saying no Calvinists understand Greek. Lots of them have studied Greek. But once you've decided on a certain theological paradigm, you tend to confirm it to yourself. It's sort of a confirmation bias thing. You've decided this is taught in the Bible, so you read it into passages. Even if you read the Greek, you can read it into there. My understanding of the elect is that Jesus is the elect. And anybody who is in him shares in that elect status. Jesus, of course, was an individual who walked the earth and died and rose again. But having ascended to heaven, he now has become the head of a corporate body. His body and head combined are who he is. We are his hands and his feet. We're his flesh and his bones. And therefore, we are in him like the organs of a body are in a body. And the organs in your body, for example, your lungs, your kidneys, your liver, they're part of you. They share in your identity. And they really can't be, separated from you, except through some violence or something. But if they're taken from you, they're no longer in you. That is to say, any organ that is in your body is you, is part of you, shares in your identity. Now, Christ is the chosen one. Those who believe in him, and that can be anyone who wants to and who will do so. This is not like God chose who would and who would not. The Bible doesn't say God chose who would and who would not receive Christ anywhere. I know all the verses about election. People can call and tell me them if they want to. But no, it nowhere says that God chose who would be in Christ and who would not. It does say that we who are in Christ are chosen in him, meaning he's chosen. And since we are in him, we share in that status of being chosen. We're in him. In him we are accepted. In him we've died and risen again. In him we're seated in heavenly places. In him we're righteous. In him, in him, in him, we've received every spiritual blessing. In him we are chosen. That is, because Jesus is, we are, because we're in him. Now, therefore, the Bible actually teaches Christ is the chosen one, and anybody who is in Christ is chosen in him. It does not say that before the foundation of the world, God decided who would and would not be in him. In fact, he's made that our responsibility. That's why we are commanded to believe and repent, and why we were blamed if we don't. If God had decided before we were ever born that we either would necessarily be converted or, alternatively, cannot be converted no matter what, then there'd be no sense in God commanding everyone to repent, since he'd know that only the ones he had elected would be able to do so. It would make a strange kind of a God, but fortunately the Bible doesn't teach that kind of a God. Israel was chosen as a group, but individuals in Israel were there by choice. An Israelite could be cut off from the people by denying the covenant. A Gentile could become part of Israel, like a native of the land, by embracing the covenant. So, in other words, being in Israel had nothing to do with, you know, something determined about you before you're born. You made the decision to be in Israel or not. If you were in Israel, you were chosen in Israel, because Israel collectively was chosen. Christ collectively is chosen. And those who are in him are chosen in him. I need to take a break. Thanks for your call. 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We have another half hour coming, so don't go away. We are listener supported. 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I'll be back in 30 seconds. Don't go away.
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0: 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My name is Steve Gregg, and we're live for another half hour. And just like in the first half hour, we're taking your calls. If you want to call in and raise questions about the Bible or the Christian faith, or challenges to anything the host has ever said, feel free. That's fair game here. We welcome it. The number to call is 844-484-5737. If you tried to call in the first half hour and you found the lines busy, try again. Right now I'm looking at several open lines, and that means that's your opportunity to get in before the program's over today. The number to call is 844-484-5737. Fred from Alameda, California is next. Welcome, Fred. You're on the air.
1: Yes. I asked you a question a long time ago around a certain verse in Psalm 139. And I think it goes, do not I hate them that hate thee, O Lord, and am I not grieved with those that rise up against me? Yea, I hate them with perfect hatred. I count them as my enemies. Mm-hmm. So I remember what you told me. You said there's nothing wrong with praying to God to remove someone if they're God's enemies, right?
0: True.
1: So my question is, in the book of Ecclesiastes, when it says there's a time for hate, is that in coalition with that verse I just gave you, or is Ecclesiastes saying something entirely different?
0: Well, Ecclesiastes has a different point it's making, but I think it would go along with this. I mean, that it would be harmonious with it. In Ecclesiastes 3, Solomon says, to everything there's a season and a time for every purpose under heaven. Those of you old enough to remember that the Birds had a song called Turn, Turn, Turn. That was the opening line, and it was based on this passage in Ecclesiastes chapter 3. It says a time to people.

0: Life can be messy, but you don't have to figure it out alone.
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4: Because they are appropriate to embrace. Other times you withhold embrace. Now, all he's saying is there are times to hate. Now you might say, but Jesus said we shouldn't hate anybody. Right. But both David and Solomon in these passages are talking about hating things that God himself hates. We are supposed to share in God's, you know, sympathies. If we have the heart of God, David was a man after God's own heart. And therefore, you know, what God hates, David was determined to hate. It's interesting, David didn't just say, I've just decided to hate these people, and I'm going to decide that probably you hate them too. No, he says, these are your enemies, and therefore I'm making them my enemies. That's what he says. He says in their Psalm 139:21, do I not hate them, O Lord, who hate you? And do I not loathe those who rise up against you? I hate them with perfect hatred. I count them my enemies. Notice these people have not made themselves his enemies. He is adopting them as enemies because they have set themselves to be enemies of God. Now to say that David hates them, he hates them for hating God. Do not I hate those who hate you? Interestingly, most of us, if we hate somebody, it often has something to do with the fact that they hate us, or they've done something to us, that we are, you know, we're feeling some sense of need for revenge or vindicating ourselves. But David doesn't say that at all. You know, when people tried to kill David, he didn't exhibit this attitude. When Saul tried to kill David, David spared his life and wept when he was killed in battle. Same thing when Absalom tried to kill David, and then Absalom was later killed in battle. David wept and didn't want Absalom to die. You know, he didn't have hatred toward those who hated him, but he had hatred toward those who hated God. And this hatred was something that he felt obliged to do. He adopted that hatred. I count them my enemies. Why? Because I'm obliged to do so. I'm on your side. You know, when there's a conflict between God and someone else, then to be on God's side is the position to take. And that's what David said he's doing. Now, of course, when we talk about hatred, there's different, you know, the expression of hatred, you know, can go different ways. I mean, God loves the world. Even God shows kindness to his enemies. Jesus said that. Even Psalm 103 says that. So, God is kind even to his enemies. On the other hand, when it comes to action, you can't support God's enemies. You have to oppose them. You have to take on enmity as a policy toward those whose enmity is toward God. So, I mean, we've got a lot of mushy ideas as Christians and even non-Christians have about what it means to love or hate. Primarily, it's seen as an emotion. If I really love somebody, that's a really strong emotion. If I really hate someone, that's a strong emotion. Yeah, it can mean that in the Bible, but it also has a much broader range. Hate sometimes can simply mean to disfavor somebody as opposed to favoring another. Hate can mean a course of action. I oppose them. Because love means doing to somebody what you want done to you. That's loving your neighbors, you love yourself. Love is expressed in action, so is hate. And so doing good to somebody, even if you don't like them much, that is loving your enemy. That's feeding, if your enemy hungers, feed him. If he thirsts, give him drink, it says in Proverbs and in Romans. The idea is this is what loving your enemies looks like. It doesn't mean you feel good about them. It means you act toward them in a loving way. Well, how do you act toward God's enemies? Well, you're going to have to act toward them in a hateful way, in a way, even though you may not have any ill feelings toward them personally. They're on the wrong side of a conflict that you're in. You're on God's side. The devil and his people are on the other side. And you're going to, you know, take the course of action that opposes them. You're going to choose a course of hostility toward what they're doing because they hate God and you don't.

0: And so that's, you know, when Solomon later says in Ecclesiastes 3, there's a time to love and time to hate, he's simply saying, yeah, you know, different circumstances call for different responses. There's all kinds. And what Solomon seems to be saying in chapter 3 of Ecclesiastes is, you know, there are no absolutes. Now, we don't agree with that, and we don't have to. Solomon said lots of things in Ecclesiastes that we wouldn't agree with. He said there's nothing better for a man than to eat and drink and enjoy the fruits of his labor. Well, the Bible, you know, certainly teaches there are better things than that. But Solomon is not telling us. He's not writing a book of theology. He's writing a testimony of his own backsliddenness. He talks about how he looked for, you know, meaning under the sun, meaning excluding God. And he tried money, he tried parties, he tried women, he tried music, he tried horticulture, he tried philosophy, he tried all kinds of things. And he said he was looking for man's chief good, leaving God out of account. You know, among the things of earth, under the sun, he couldn't, it was all emptiness. He says all vanity, all emptiness and striving after the wind. And so he's not telling us the way to be, or even the way to think. He's saying, I was doing these things. I was far from God. I thought these things. And he's sharing us the philosophy and the course that he took when he was backslidden. At the end of Ecclesiastes, he brings it back to the right place. He says, let's hear the conclusion of the matter. He says, in the last verses of chapter 12, he says, fear God and keep his commandments. This is the whole duty of man. In other words, in light of all I've said in the past 12 chapters, you don't have to make this vain search for meaning apart from God. I've been there, done that. I got the t-shirt, and now I can tell you what it's about. Just serve God. That's what matters. He's going to bring every work into judgment, whether it be good or evil, he says. So Ecclesiastes is kind of like the testimony. You know, back in the Jesus movement, we used to hear people give their testimonies, and sometimes 95% of it was them telling how many drugs they took and how promiscuous they were and how many liquor stores they robbed and things like that. And then finally, they got saved, you know, and that's kind of that kind of a testimony from Solomon. I did all these wrong things. I looked at all the wrong places. Now I can tell you where to look, not the places I did. So, you know, Solomon in chapter 3 there in Ecclesiastes may be saying, you know, I couldn't find any basis for any absolutes. Sometimes you kill, sometimes you heal, sometimes you feed, sometimes you deprive, sometimes you hug, sometimes you don't. It's like saying, apart from God, there's really no basis for any absolute standards at all. Everything's right in its own time. Sort of a situational ethics. And really, when you don't bring God into the equation, that's kind of true. That's something atheists have not really been able to sort out. They say, well, we can be moral without believing in God. Really? On what basis? I mean, I know that an atheist can live a good life. Some do. But on what basis can you decide what a good life is supposed to be? And on what basis can you set forth an ethical system that people should be obliged to follow if there's not a God who decides those things? Because you can't decide them for everyone else. You know, someone's got to be above us all who decides those things. You don't have God, you got no absolutes. And that's kind of what Solomon said. He's not teaching that as a doctrine. He's saying, here's the philosophy. Here's some of the results of my thinking when I was looking for things, for the meaning of life under the sun. Yeah, it was a vain effort. It was like striving after the wind. Very frustrating. All right. So, anyway, that's what I would say about that. All right, Fred. Thanks for your call. Let's see here. Our next caller is Julian in Vancouver, British Columbia. Hi, Julian. Welcome.
1: Hey, good afternoon. Thank you. I wanted to ask you to articulate some ideas for me, because when you articulate things, it just sheds so much light and a different perspective. It's really fresh. I really love you a lot. So all right. I got these things that happen week to week, and every week, it seems like what I'm calling the word of the Lord keeps coming into my mind, and it keeps changing. Like one week, it's like talking about confession. The true confession is just coming into agreement with the Lord that sin is wrong and the things of the sin is wrong, and that Jesus Christ is the Lord and the Savior of our lives. And then the next week, it's my mind goes to something totally different, talking about being born again and how it relates to the seed. And the seed is something that is internal, and that's what's born again, and that's what grows after we're dead, and then I'm going to go to Corinthians.
0: Okay, so what would your question be for me?
1: I need some articulation, like, what is that? That it's really clear and vivid in my mind, I don't think I'm alone. I think it's for believers, as all believers. It's like, we get these, like mini ministries in our own head, in our own lives, in the dialogue, I do street preaching on the corner of Granville in Georgia, in Vancouver, outside, and I usually speak the supremacy of Christ in Corinthians 1. But
0: that's not really a question. That's not really a question. Do you have a question for me?
1: Like, what is that going on in my head? Like, how does it change? Like, what is it? The Holy Spirit? Like, is it a question? I don't know. Maybe I
0: okay.
1: Just...
0: Okay. Well, I'll tell you. You know, when you meditate on the Word of God, you get insights on the Word of God. And the Bible does indicate that the Holy Spirit is in us and He'll guide us into all truth. What you're describing, I don't think, is very unusual for people who are Christians. It certainly hasn't been unusual in my life. You know, when I'm driving or walking or, you know, I used to be a janitor to support myself in the ministry when I was doing janitorial work. I'd be thinking about the things of God, and I'd be thinking about the scriptures, and thoughts along those lines my thoughts would wander in those directions, and I would often get insights that I'd have to say afterwards, yeah, I think that was the Lord. You know, I mean, obviously someone could argue, well, you're just, you know, your mind is just wandering, and it's just your imagination. What I found on many occasions, I mean, this is kind of like almost a motif of my life in my early years, was I'd be doing something that didn't require much thought, and I always preferred doing things that didn't require much thought so I could think about what I wanted to think about. I'd be thinking about some scripture. It might be that I didn't even call it to mind. Maybe it just came to my mind, and I later realized I think the Holy Spirit brought that there, because I would, not only would the scripture come, but a different way of looking at it than I had been taught would just suggest itself. Now, I had no idea. Is this me making a mistake? Is this God or what? But very commonly, I mean, scores if not hundreds of times in my life, I'd be thinking about a scripture, something about it that no one had ever mentioned, maybe something that, you know, turned the meaning a slightly different direction would come to my mind. And I wouldn't trust my mind because I'd never heard anyone say it, so I figured maybe it's just my imagination, maybe it's even the devil, but it seemed right. And so when I'd have the chance, when I get back to my books and stuff, I'd look in the commentaries or the lexicons and see if, and the context of the passage, see if the, you know, if actual study and exegesis could bear out that meaning. And I'd say every time I can remember, that was the case. I mean, a thought would come to me, like you're describing, you know, something comes to my mind. I wonder, is that the Holy Spirit or is that just me? And then because I love to study things out, I'd keep that as a question in my mind until I had opportunity to study it out. And then when I did, it turns out it seemed even more correct after studying it than before studying it. So to my mind, that's just how the Holy Spirit leads us into all truth. Now, on the other hand, I would still, if I had a really strange idea come to my head, now you're not describing strange ideas. It sounds like you're just describing insights that are coming to you that don't seem very controversial. But if a very controversial and strange idea came to my head, even at this point, after being a teacher for 56 years or whatever it's been, I would still be suspicious of it, because I don't assume, and unfortunately some people do, I don't assume that every thought that comes to my mind that is interesting or original, I don't assume it's the Holy Spirit. I assume it could be. If it's something that glorifies God, if it's something I cannot see any reason to disqualify scripturally, I think that it could be true, but I will not teach it as true or hold to it as true until I've had a chance to, you know, study it out as much as I have capability of doing. And then if it turns out that my studies seem to confirm it, then it becomes part of my thinking. But you know, different people have different experiences. And anyone who saturates their mind with Scripture and loves the Scripture and wants to meditate on it day and night, this kind of thing is going to happen, I assume, all the time. And or maybe I'm wrong. Maybe it's mostly people who teach and preach. You know, maybe God's doing something different in your life and mine because we teach and preach. That's possible. But this was happening to me before I was doing much preaching and teaching. So I think it's just the way the Holy Spirit, you know, leads some people. Sounds like that's the case with you. And so you say, I don't know where this is coming from. Well, I don't either, but it sounds to me like, you know, it sounds like the Holy Spirit's just kind of drawing you into greater understanding of certain things. And that's always fun. Fun and profitable. Thank you for your call. Linda in Los Angeles, California. And by the way, if you'd like to join us before the show is over, the number to call is 844-484-5737. Linda, welcome to The Narrow Path. Thanks for calling.
2: Thank you. Yeah, Steve, could you explain the concept of conditional forgiveness and what is used to support that scripturally, and then your perspective on that? Thank you.
0: All right, sure. Well, of course, when we talk about forgiveness in the New Testament, there's, you know, there's of course the whole issue of God forgiving people, which is one of the doctrines in Scripture, and then there's, of course, that requirement that God puts upon us to forgive people. Now, you mentioned conditional and unconditional forgiveness. It says in 2 Corinthians chapter 5 and verse 19, 2 Corinthians 5:19 says, that is, God was in Christ reconciling the world to himself, not imputing their trespasses to them, and has committed to us the word of reconciliation. Now, our message to the world is that of reconciliation. What is it? That God in Christ was reconciling the world to himself and not imputing their sins against them. Whose? The world's. God was treating the world as if they hadn't sinned. And he was coming to reconcile himself to the world. Now, of course, God doing that is kind of like a default forgiveness. I mean, God loved the world, sinners and all, because that's all that was here. No one here wasn't sinners, so God loves sinners. And he sent his only son to die for us. So God has an attitude of benevolence and forgiveness toward all, and willingness to act favorably toward us as if we hadn't sinned. Now, that doesn't change the fact that we're alienated from him if we don't agree with that, because it takes two to reconcile. It only takes one person to break a relationship. It takes two to maintain one or to restore one. So God has made the steps to restore. Now it's in the ball is in our court. We will receive that forgiveness. We will be reconciled in reality if we, you know, come to Christ and put our faith in him and repent of our sins. Now, therefore, there's a sense in which there's an unconditional benevolence and disposition to forgive on God's part. That's in his heart toward us. But the actual reconciliation, that is repair of the relationship that was broken, requires both parties' participation. Now, this is also true in terms of us forgiving other people. Because in Luke chapter 17, Jesus said, if your brother sins against you, rebuke him. And if he repents, forgive him. And if he sins against you seven times in one day, and seven times in a day returns to you and saying, I repent, you shall forgive him. That's Luke 17, verses 3 and 4. So he says, if your brother sins against you, confront him about it, and if he repents, forgive him. And yet in another place, Mark chapter 11, Jesus said in verse 25, whenever you stand praying, if you have anything against anyone, forgive him, that your Father in heaven may also forgive you your trespasses. But if you do not forgive, neither will your Father in heaven forgive you your trespasses. So obviously us forgiving others is one of the conditions for our being reconciled to God. He is disposed to forgive. But the actualization of forgiveness and repentance and reconciliation will come when we come on his terms. Likewise, if somebody sins against us, We have to be disposed to forgive. While we're praying, we have to actually forgive them. That's something that takes place in our heart. You know, there's no one is there. We're standing and praying. It's just us and God together. And we remember somebody has done something wrong to me. Jesus said, well, just forgive them. So it's just like God kind of unilaterally doesn't count the sins of the world against them. So we're supposed to do the same thing toward people who offended us. But God's unilateral beneficence doesn't mean we're reconciled to him. That requires us participating, us believing and repenting. Likewise, just because I forgive somebody in my heart who did me wrong doesn't mean the relationship is fixed. I have to go to them. If they don't know that they've wronged me, I'm supposed to let them know. And if they repent, just like that's what's required of me with God. I mean, God has forgiven us in his heart, but that doesn't put us back in relationship with him. It's the relationship that saves us, not God's generic attitude. It's being in relation with him that saves a person. And so also, God's concerned not only that we forgive in our hearts, that's a function of love, but he wants us to restore the relationship where, therefore, trust can be restored as well. You can love everybody, even your enemies, but some people you won't turn your back on them because they can't be trusted. But you want to be have the relationship restored so that you can trust each other. I mean, trust is the basis of relationships, not love. You can have a relationship with people that you don't much love as long as you can trust them. But, you know, it's great to love them, too. You want to love them. You want to have love in a relationship. And you can love somebody unilaterally, but you can't trust them unless they earn that. Trust has to be earned. Love doesn't. So the first part is love. God loved the world, and we're supposed to love our enemies. That means that in our hearts we forgive them and hope for reconciliation, just like God hopes for reconciliation with man. But then there's that little issue of distrust. God can't trust you if you haven't repented, if you're living in sin, and you don't even want to change. Well, he can't trust you to not sin then. And just like someone who's wronged you, you can't trust them not to do it again if they haven't repented of it. Repenting means they decide that they did the wrong thing and don't want to do that anymore. So to restore the relationship after you've forgiven them in your heart, which is unconditional, you need to see if it's possible to restore the relationship, which is conditional. Trust always has to be conditional because you can't trust somebody who's untrustworthy. You can love somebody who's not lovable, but you can't trust somebody who's unreliable. And God loves people that he can't trust, unfortunately. I mean, it's unfortunate that he can't, but he doesn't trust people who have not given any reason to believe that they can be trusted. So forgiveness at the heart level is unconditional, both for God and for us. On the relationship level, it's conditional upon repentance for both God and for us. And so that's how I would understand those things. We've got our lines mostly full now, but we're out of time, I'm sorry to say. 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Our website is thenarrowpath.com. 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And let's talk again.
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6: When George Washington accepted command of the Continental Army, Americans were fighting a king and determined not to replace one form of unchecked power with another. Washington understood the difference between authority and ownership. In 1775, he declared, "When we assume the soldier, we do not lay aside the citizen." Even as commander of America's army, Washington remembered that he remained one of the people and that the power entrusted to him was never his to keep. He did not fight to rule America. He fought so Americans could govern themselves. Washington's example gave the young nation something more than victory. It gave America a standard for leadership. Those who hold power must remain accountable to the people they serve. Because in a free nation, leadership is not ownership. It is a duty and a trust.
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26: 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It's Kevin McCullough, Monday through Friday, on That Kevin Show. And now, from the Connors and Sullivan Broadcast Studios, the man who is not what he wants to be, but is way grateful that he's not who he used to be, here, the Kevin!
24: All right, welcome in. It's Kevin McCullough, and it is That Kevin Show, and we are thrilled to be being brought to you by Dominion.chat. If you have not, if you understand how AI and ChatGPT and Claude and all of these Gemini and everything else is impacting how you use the internet, and you're looking for a faith-centric AI that is truthful, that is honest, that has an integral worldview that reflects yours as a believer in God, dominion.chat is what I want you to check out. Dominion.chat. Three pastors were the ones that came together to formulate the algorithm for dominion.chat. And the more that they have done it, and the longer that they have seen what it can do, the more they have realized that it is shining the light of the gospel into a place that otherwise you can't be for sure what you're going to get with Claude or ChatGPT. You oftentimes, if you ask it a serious question, you will oftentimes get a response that is that the chat device has calculated that it thinks that you will want to hear, as opposed to telling you the truth. In Dominion.chat is a Christ-centered, bibliocentric chat AI tool that is designed for people who want to have actual truth at their fingertips. And I would just strongly recommend that you go check it out. Dominion.chat. Dominion.chat. And check it out today. Kevin McCullough strongly 100% believe in the mission of what they're doing. We've got a lot of stuff to get to today. Today is Wellness Wednesday, so in the second hour we're going to do some straight up discussion about things that are important to the wellness of human beings and individuals, and I hope that you'll stick around for that. Dr. Ray Solano is going to be back with us, but we have a number of things that we need to touch base on before then. One of which is higher education and some of what the states can do to incentivize universities in particular to be let's say, more helpful to the actual education of the student as opposed to just lining their pockets. I hate to put it that way, but that's kind of the way it has to be understood. Madison Marion Doan is going to join us from the Heritage Foundation in just a little bit, and we'll get to that in a second. We're also going to have Stephen Owens back with us, lead pastor of Mount Calvary Baptist Church out of Bedford, Ohio. He's going to talk to us about the Beatitudes in the section that we call How Do We Live. We are looking at these short, little, pithy instructions that Jesus has given us and the value that they hold in our lives. And lots of other things to get to. But I've got a lot of commentary up at townhall.com. If you've not read me this week, you can go to thatkevinshow.com and click on the columns. You will see. But there, we are in a weird day, friends. I'm telling you, it is a strange occurrence that we are watching unfold in front of us. And speaking of folding, I don't know people that do it easier or faster, like, you know, wet paper towels, than the current Democrat personalities, leadership, people that are on the forefront of that party's public image. Because when your belief system is more or less just fully transactional, you don't really become well known for the strength of your convictions. And pardon me if I'm a little more than skeptical about people that got defeated in the primary races, or even the House Minority Leader himself, suddenly trying to talk tough about the Democratic Socialists of America's takeover happening inside their own party. Because I think that they're going to accommodate them. And I think that they're going to let the tiger in the tent, and they're going to pet it, and they're going to feed it, and it's going to eat them. Let's start with Congressperson Haley Stevens. She lost the Michigan Democrat Senate primary to Abdul El Sayed this last week. On Fox News, she appeared in the Sunday briefing. She said what a lot of nervous Democrats are apparently thinking out loud now that a new poll shows El Sayed trailing Mike Rogers by 4 points and underperforming with black voters, women voters, suburban voters, all. And those are all underperforming compared to Kamala Harris, who also underperformed on black voters, women voters, and suburban voters. So if Kamala Harris underperformed in those demographics, and El Sayed is trailing where she was with those base voters, he's significantly behind. But why is that? Well, Haley Stevens, Congresswoman, said it certainly makes sense to get rid of this Hassan Piker affiliation. And then she pivoted back to insisting that the party's platform still beats the Republicans, and she says it certainly makes sense. It certainly makes sense, yes. I would agree with that. Hassan Piker is this podcaster who has said he would like to wipe his backside with the Constitution of the United States. They also, the Democratic Socialists, also want to get rid of the Senate, and they want to make the president subservient to Congress, and they want to do away with the Supreme Court. But Hassan Piker is this streamer who has said what I told you, and he's told the United States to go consummate itself. El Sayed campaigned poolside with this podcaster just weeks ago, just the day before his election, actually. And now it makes sense to get rid of the affiliation. That's not exactly moral outrage by Haley Stevens, the congresswoman. That's somebody looking at ugly polling and suddenly discovering a problem everybody else could already see for a long time, which is why I don't really believe her. I don't really believe Chuck Schumer and Hakeem Jeffries and all these people that are saying they're very outraged by the influence that the Democratic Socialists of America are having in their party. I don't really believe them. Let's talk about Jeffries for a second. He told Meet the Press over the weekend that he doesn't support Medicare for All, and he doesn't support the DSA agenda as it's been articulated by the DSA. Okay, I'll take him at his word. Except he has actions that seem to contradict that. Jeffries co-sponsored the Medicare for All Act in 2019, and then he did it again in 2021. So what changed between 2021 and 2026 when he's now saying he's not for Medicare for All? 7 incumbent House Democrats have already lost primaries this cycle to DSA-backed challengers, including 2 of Jeffries' allies in New York. That should be getting people's attention. Even Congressperson Ro Khanna broke
0: with Hakeem Jeffries on the same show on the same day calling Medicare for All arguably the most important priority. Medicare for All basically is communist health insurance. That's their solution. Just let the government take over organizing and funding the whole thing. And friends, if you thought Obamacare ended badly, that's going to end worse. Obamacare only went part of the way. But that's almost beside the point here. People pushing these ideas aren't hiding what they believe. Piker certainly isn't. The DSA isn't. Ro Khanna isn't. In a strange way, I respect honesty more than the sudden repositioning from leaders who've discovered that perhaps their voters aren't as excited about all of this as the activists are. But say what you believe, that's really not too much to ask. If Jeffries has genuinely changed his mind about Medicare for All, say why. If Stevens believes campaigning with Piker is wrong, say why it was wrong. Sorry, Hakeem. Sorry, Haley. Maybe this really is conviction. Maybe two Democrats looked at what's happening inside their party and independently decided enough is enough. I would welcome that. But conviction usually shows up before the poll. And until I see that, I really can't believe them. Kevin McCullough coming right back. Hi, Kevin McCullough. 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

0: With SRN News, I'm Bob Agnew in Washington. U.S. Representative Byron Donalds won the Republican nomination for Florida governor. Former Representative David Jolly picked up the Democratic nod in Tuesday's primaries. That sets the stage for a fall campaign to replace the state's popular but term-limited Republican Governor Ron DeSantis. President Trump has paused his threatened tariffs on Canada. He writes on Truth Social he made that decision last night just before midnight based on what he called, quote, the fact that Canada and the USA, subject to the finalization of documents, have a deal. Those 50% import duties would have been applied to Canadian products, ranging all the way from tongue depressors to hockey sticks. Florida carried out its 13th execution of the year on Tuesday. 61-year-old William Sylvia was put to death by lethal injection for the 2006 murder of his estranged wife. More of these stories at srnnews.com.
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10: Welcome back. Glad you're with us. Kevin McCullough, we've got such a great second hour in store for you today. Today's the day where we talk about things that keep you healthy. And one of the things that you may have noticed is I have several sponsors that are all about trying to help you stay healthy. Whether it's great health insurance and Vic Pritchard with DFW Direct Insurance and getting the best bargain for the dollars that you're paying for it, or whether it's folks like Dr. Laura Purdy, who is focusing on telemedicine in a way that nobody else is in the country right now, whether it's PhD weight loss and helping me lose about 18 pounds in just a couple of weeks, but really, really good folks that really care about your well-being. I want to talk to you about Dr. Laura Purdy for a second. Let me ask you something. Have you ever gotten sick and thought, I should probably see a doctor, and then immediately your brain starts racing? Mine does this all the time. And you figure out if I'm going to go to urgent care or if I'm going to go to my doctor's office. Do I have the appointment? How long will I have to wait? What's the protocol? How much of my day will it eat up? And when I discovered Swell Medical and Dr. Laura Purdy, I'm telling you, my life changed dramatically. 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Coming up in the next hour, we're going to talk some very important topics with Dr. Ray Solano, who is Dr. Pharmacy, and he is on the cutting edge of several issues that impact us in a very dramatic way, and I want you to stick around for that. Plus, last night, of course, was another primary election night, and I've got some observations about the outcomes of that, and we need to have great clarity when we go into that voting booth there in that first week of November, and I hope that that's what this show will provide you, is some clear thinking in a very, very set of confusing days. Calvin McCullough coming right back. Don't go away.
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15: Foundations of Freedom, a look at America's founding principles and the leaders who shaped our nation.
16: When George Washington accepted command of the Continental Army, Americans were fighting a king and determined not to replace one form of unchecked power with another. Washington understood the difference between authority and ownership. In 1775, he declared, "When we assume the soldier, we do not lay aside the citizen." Even as commander of America's army, Washington remembered that he remained one of the people and that the power entrusted to him was never his to keep. He did not fight to rule America. He fought so Americans could govern themselves. Washington's example gave the young nation something more than victory. It gave America a standard for leadership. Those who hold power must remain accountable to the people they serve, because in a free nation, leadership is not ownership. It is a duty and a trust.
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0: 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And Dr. Ray Solano is the proprietor of PD Labs and has been studying this stuff for longer than, you know, most people understand. But Dr. Solano, let me ask you, the peptides themselves, these are naturally occurring substances, right? You talk about amino acids. They're naturally, they appear in our body. We have a lot of them already in our system from the beginning. So I can't imagine that the FDA approval to get them to be used, you know, at least in theory, should have been all that troublesome. But they have thrown up roadblocks for certain types of pharmacies and certain types of doctors and so forth to have access to them. What is the justification that they give for saying, well, Walgreens and Rite Aid, you're okay, but, you know, PD Labs, we got to watch you a little bit more closely. Like, I don't understand, like, the difference between why they prejudice types of pharmacies against each other.
1: That's a real good question. And the classifications of the big box pharmacies, they take pre-manufactured drugs from pharmaceutical manufacturers, already prepared, everything done, unpack it, count it, be able to put it in the right bottle with the right label and send it out. They don't make it, touch it, they just dispense it, okay? They make sure they get the right drug for the right patient. There's, you know, that's important. Compounding pharmacies for things that, drugs that pharmaceutical companies don't make anymore, okay? There's dosages.
0: There are a lot of really good drugs that they don't make anymore.
1: That's exactly right. Some of the oldies but goodies is about 20% of the items, and we make it in low doses or different doses. And we take bulk pharmaceuticals, API, we call it bulk pharmaceuticals, and we customize that to whatever the physician wants. However, the FDA wants control of that, because the final product, they want to be able to approve it. Well, you can't really approve something you've made for one person, and they need it in 20 minutes. So it's just not practical. So this is the rub. And sometimes these are injectables. Okay, we do injectables the same way. We don't do specific, but our pharmacies do. And so this is an area that they want to control. So it's all about control of healthcare. But pharmacists have been doing this for hundreds and hundreds of years. Physicians have been knowledgeable. They don't need somebody to really tell them what works and what doesn't work. So this is the part that we feel that the federal government needs to work with the medical community, as opposed to making up the rules all themselves.
0: Yeah. And your particular clinic with PD Labs, you have pharmacists and medical physicians that are all part of the team. So you've kind of got like cross-layering of double-checking of information and a lot of accountability in terms of like the formulas that you're creating and so forth. So there's like layers of knowledge that are going into every prescription that you fill.
1: Exactly. We run a partnership with the clinic, Laval Performance Health Center. We have medical directors, and we practice, they practice medicine. They have off-label uses of drugs, just like anywhere else. They know what works.
0: Americans didn't even understand that term until COVID came along, and then we found out, first of all, that if we raised our hands and asked questions, we were going to be labeled like crazy people.
1: Crazy.
0: But then everything that we asked questions about turned out actually did work, and kind of better than all the stuff that Fauci came up with. So it's like,
1: that's right.
0: I don't know. You seem like you just kind of shot yourself in the foot on that one. This FDA operates differently than those people did, and that's why they're taking a look at this week.
1: That's right. It's a watershed event that's going on the 23rd to the 24th, and there's never been a time that we've had like-minded professionals from all different areas of specialties speaking out on for evidence based for patients' health. So we really are optimistic that there is, even though this vote is non-binding, okay, but the direction is going to be clear. And there is a huge amount of capital going into manufacturing these plants. So you got money, you have people that are, health is at stake, and you have a government that is actually looking to reduce healthcare costs. So I think it's the first time ever. So I'm cautiously optimistic.
0: Sounds like a perfect storm in terms of people that are interested in it, and I hope that that is successful. There's all of these prescription drug commercials that come on, and they seem to have an endless number of them on those big events, especially. What's your feeling about having those kinds of ads on TV?
1: Well, we're the only country in the world that allows that. Everybody else, direct advertisement to consumers is banned in most industrialized countries. They've been talked about it. Even Bill Clinton's administration, they were going to ban it. $350 billion a year is spent, billions of dollars on advertisement from Big Pharma. They know that this is the way to get the word out to patients that they influence their health care. It doesn't matter. The numbers speak for themselves. They put billions in people that are taking those drugs, okay? They're going to go and ask for those drugs at their appointment. That is, Medicare covers for it. The insurance companies cover for it. The thousands and thousands of dollars.
0: All right. Well, good news. And I'll have to have you back soon to tell us how the thing goes on the 23rd and the 24th, because I'm very interested in following this through. 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
1: Thanks again. And we're coming up with a transdermal topical versions of these. So get ready. Go to our website.
0: That you can put on the outside of the skin. That's cool.
1: Not injectable. How's that? That's what we do.
0: That would be amazing. All right. Kevin McCullough coming back from Times Square.
2: Stick around for more of That Kevin next.
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4: When George Washington accepted command of the Continental Army, Americans were fighting a king and determined not to replace one form of unchecked power with another. Washington understood the difference between authority and ownership. In 1775, he declared, "When we assume the soldier, we do not lay aside the citizen." Even as commander of America's army, Washington remembered that he remained one of the people, and that the power entrusted to him was never his to keep. 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It gave America a standard for leadership. Those who hold power must remain accountable to the people they serve. Because in a free nation, leadership is not ownership. It is a duty and a trust.
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0: All right, final few minutes of the Wednesday edition as we talk wellness here in this hour of the broadcast each week. And grateful to have you with us, Kevin McCullough. My name, thatkevinshow.com, is my website, and it's where everything that I have is connected. You can get all of the podcasts, all of the videos, all of the columns, all of the insights, all of the social media. Everything that I do is there in one spot, and I hope that you'll check that out. But here's the interesting thing about this. I want you to be healthy. And I remember many, many years ago, long before this headline that I'm about to tell you about came out, when my mom was doing a lot of extra research on cancers, because she'd been diagnosed with stage 2 breast cancer. And as a high school kid, watching your mom get sick and go through that, it was a really tough period of time. But she extended her life far beyond what the doctors had said she could, because she made some pretty dramatic changes in our diet and just life as a family. But this was one of the things she flagged early on, and it's been interesting to see how long it's taken medicine to come around to what nutrition was saying a long time ago. But this is the headline. Consuming one sugary drink a day may significantly raise the risk of developing stomach cancer, according to new research from Mass General Brigham. After accounting for other risk factors, the researchers found that one or more sugary drinks per day was linked to nearly triple the risk of gastric cancer compared with fewer than one serving per month. Roughly two-thirds, 63% of U.S. adults report consuming sugar-sweetened beverages at least once per day. I don't. I cannot drink sugary drinks. It's just, to me, the calories are killer, but I just they're too sweet for me. But 63% of U.S. adults report doing that. While earlier studies linked sugary drinks to higher rates of liver, breast, colorectal malignancies, their specific impact on gastric tissue had remained unclear until now. The new study analyzed data from more than 100,000 participants in the Nurses' Health Study and the Health Professionals' Follow-Up Study. The long-term prospective cohort studies, which were managed by Harvard-affiliated researchers, analyzed links between lifestyle, diet, chronic disease among healthcare workers. It's definitely a concern because we are seeing an increase in cancers of the gastrointestinal tract, particularly in young people under 50, said senior author Andrew Chan, a gastroenterologist and epidemiologist with Mass General Brigham Cancer Institute in Boston. Our increasing consumption of sugary drinks and also ultra-processed foods is likely to be contributing to some of these cancer trends. Gastric cancer is heavily linked to Helicobacter pylori bacteria, a type of bacteria that lives in the stomach lining. And in a subset of study participants, there was no connection found between sugary drink intake and H. pylori, strengthening the hypothesis that sugar played the role. The researchers defined sugar-sweetened drinks as regular sodas, fruit punches, lemonade, sports beverages, in which fructose is the main sweetener. Higher fructose consumption was associated with greater stomach cancer risk. Artificially sweetened drinks like diet sodas, other low-calorie carbonated drinks, were not linked to an increase of gastric cancer in more than 100,000 subjects. So, as my bride has been telling me for months, have your fridge sig. Your Diet Coke's not going to kill you. Your regular Coke might, but your Diet Coke's not going to kill you. And evidently, this study from the Mass General Brigham Cancer Institute in Boston seeming to verify that on this Wellness Wednesday. Kevin McCullough is my name. So glad that you're here. And if you haven't done it, go over to thatkevinshow.com, click the promotions tab, and sign up to win an $11,000 cruise for two, including airfare. I think if you win, you'll be really glad you did. That's my opinion, at least. Kevin McCullough, we'll see you next time.
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10: Are you ready for the Word? Praise Him. This is Pastor Pearson of Word of Faith Christian Center here in sunny San Antonio, Texas. A Bible-believing, Bible-teaching church where Jesus Christ is Lord and you'll never be bored. I want to welcome all of you back to our radio broadcast that I pray is being a blessing to you and yours. So sit back and relax as I bring a message from the Word of God just for you. But please, please, please have an ear to hear what the Lord is about to say. Because if you do, I guarantee that you'll be blessed today. So without further ado, let me bring today's message to you. It's called Living Life with Boldness. All of us who've been blessed to be born again have been given an awesome opportunity to live a life that reflects the greatness and the generosity of our Father God and our Lord and Savior Jesus Christ. For us to live that kind of life, that is a life that reflects our God, we've got to live our lives with boldness. We Christians can't live our lives in fear. God doesn't want us living our lives fearfully. God's word tells us that He doesn't give us a spirit of fear, but a power of love and of a sound mind. Everything needed to live our lives in boldness all the time. Our God doesn't want us living our lives in fear, but He wants us to live our lives with boldness. That's why He gives us everything necessary for us to boldly live the kind of life that He wants us to live and to boldly do all the things He wants us to do without fear of what others might say or do. God wants us to live our lives with boldness. So without further ado, let me share today's message with you. It's called Living Life with Boldness. But before I do, I got a question to ask you. Are you ready for the Word? Because ready or not, here He comes.
11: If you got a Bible with you, I invite you to turn to Joshua chapter 1. And let's get ready to have some fun. As we get ready to get into this Word that God gave me to give to you. This Word that I know is going to bless you because it done already blessed me. I get the second helping while y'all get your first helping today. Praise in Jesus' name. It's going to bless you in Jesus' name because it done already blessed me. That's past participle, present tense, ghetto, in case you don't know. Done help me. Praise God. The foundational text is found in Joshua chapter 1. The teaching that we're doing is called Living Life with Boldness. Living life with boldness, which is what God wants us to do. It's to live our lives with boldness, which is an absolute necessity if we're going to step into what God has in store for me and you. Did you hear what I said? I said it's an absolute necessity if you're going to step into everything that God's word said and live the life that God has in store for you. You must live your life with boldness if you're going to step into what God has in store for you. We already found out that the word boldness is talking about not hesitating or fearful in the face of actual or possible danger or rebuff. Well, we're not hesitating or fearful in the face of actual or possible danger. Whether we think it's coming or we look at it's coming, we ain't fearful. We are courageous. We are daring. We ain't running away scaring because we've been scared by what we think is going to happen to me and you. Oh, no, we already know what's going to happen. We're going to make it to what God has in store for me and you. And we're going to do everything that He has in store for me and you. We have boldness because we're free from timidity. We're living our lives in liberty. We're free from timidity because boldness is a freedom from timidity. We're not timid. We don't lack assurance, self-assurance, courage, and bravery. We're not walking around being fearful or faint-hearted. Mm-mm, that's not a part of the life that's lived by you and me. Because God did not give us a spirit of fear. That word fear in the Greek is the word timidity. God did not give us a spirit of timidity or a spirit of fear, but a power of love and of a sound mind give us everything we need to be successful at the time. Then it comes time to move forward into what God has in store for me and you. The only question is, are you going to use what he gave you so that you can step into the fullness of what he has in store for you? We've been reading, praise God, out of Joshua chapter 1 was the foundational text. We're going to read that one more time, do a brief review, then we're going to move forward into today's stuff, which I'm telling you, just going to bless you. So please, please, please have an ear to hear what the Lord's going to say. And I guarantee you, you're going to be blessed today. Joshua chapter 1, of course, God was speaking to Joshua to go speak to the children of Israel and tell them the mindset that he needed them to have. Because anytime God gives you information, it's so that it can be able to adjust your mindset. Anytime God is giving you information, it's to be able to calibrate your mindset to the mindset that's necessary for what he's got in store for you. Because remember, he knows the end from the beginning. He knows what's in store for you. Not just what he got planned for you, but what the devil got planned for you too. And he's going to always get your mind right before you step into what God has in store for you. Because they already know what you're going to run into and what you're going to see too. And he told them, starting with verse 5, there shall not any man be able to stand before thee all the days of thy life. As I was with Moses, so I will be with thee. I will not fail thee nor forsake thee. Be strong and of a good courage. For unto this people shalt thou divide for an inheritance the land which I swear unto their fathers to give to them. Only be thou strong and very courageous, that thou mayest observe to do according to all the law which Moses my servant commanded thee. Turn not from it to the right hand or to the left, that thou mayest prosper whithersoever thou goest. This book of the law shall not depart out of thy mouth, but thou shalt meditate therein day and night, that thou mayest observe to do according to all that is written therein. For then thou shalt make thy way prosperous, and then thou shalt have good success. Have not I commanded thee? Be strong and of good courage. Be not afraid, neither be thou dismayed. For the Lord thy God is with thee, whithersoever thou goest. And of course, Joshua went and commanded officers of the people, saying what God said. And then they would move forward into what God said, just like God said. Praise God. Why? Because they allowed their minds to be calibrated to the type of mindset that was necessary to be able to step into what God has in store for them. Paraphrase. He told them, I need you to live your life with boldness. I need you to move forward with boldness based upon two major things. Number one, the word that I shared with you and how it is that I've told you what it is I have in store for you and what you need to do to be able to receive the things I got for you. And number two, know that I'm with you every step along the way. Know that I'm going to be there with you to help you get to what I say so that you can be able to accomplish it and step into what I say. That's what he was telling them to do. And then he put it in the scriptures for me and you so that we can be able to know the same thing too. As we approach the things that God has in store for us, that's the things he wants to achieve and the things he wants us to receive, the things that he has prepared and waiting for us. He wants us to know, I need you to live your life with boldness if you're going to step into what he has in store for you. Now for us, it ain't going to be an if, it's going to be when we step into what he has in store for us. All two of us. Three, four, five. Give me 10, give me 12. Praise God, amen. We're going to have this boldness when we step into God as a toy. Because either you're going to have it or you're not. And if you don't have it, you're going to be left out of everything that God has in store for you. It's about as clear as that. Either you're going to have it or you're not. Either you're going to do it or you don't. Because God's going to do what he said he's going to do. The only question is, are you going to have what he said have at the time that it's time to step into what he has in store for me and you? One of the things we've been working on recently for the last few times, or few, we've been looking at boldness and our patience in trusting God. We already found out we got to trust God, but we found out we ought to have boldness in our trusting and being patient and waiting on God too. Because all the promises of God don't happen instantaneously. God will come and tell you something within, you know, moments or two, but that don't mean it'll be a moment or two before it manifests for you. Sometimes it's going to take a minute or two, year or two, month or two, whatever or two, to be able to, this thing to manifest for you. But one thing for certain, you just stay in faith because God's going to do what he said he's going to do. That we ought to continue to just trust God and be patient. And allow patience to have her perfect work so that we can be entire, wanting nothing, getting every single thing that God has prepared for me and you and allowing the manifestation to happen like God wants us to do. Last time we got together, we found out if we wait in Christ like God wants us to do, then God will cause us to triumph over everything that happens to me and you. That we'll have the victory because God will cause us to triumph over everything that we run into. So while we're waiting in Christ for the triumph that he'll cause to happen to us, we're supposed to endure whatever we're facing. We're supposed to endure it. Praise God. Stay under it. Don't run away from it. Stay under it. Because God's going to deliver you. He's going to bring you through. Don't worry. because he's going to be a shield and a buckler to you. The waiting that we have to do won't compare to the deliverance that God has in store for me and you. Because we found out, I have not seen, ear have not heard, nor have it entered into the heart of man the things that God has prepared for those who love us. But he reveals them to us by his Spirit, which means he shows us exactly what he's going to do for me and you. And then he commits to doing whatever's necessary to make it happen for me and you. But that's the New Testament version of it. We looked in the Old Testament version of 1 Corinthians chapter 2 also, and we found out in Isaiah chapter 64 that he said, those that wait on God. Because if you love God, you'll wait on God. I said, if you love God, you'll wait on God. Husbands, and I'll say, hey, if you love your wife, you'll wait on your wife. Praise God. Hallelujah. Amen. Don't be running out the door and leaving her behind. Praise God. Hallelujah. Because later on down the line, it's going to be your behind. Praise God. Amen. So you may learn to wait. Is anybody hearing me up here? Wait patiently, too, with a smile. Hallelujah. Because sometimes it takes a while for fine to become fine. Is anybody hearing me up here? Hallelujah. And so just let them do what they do. But at the same time, just remind them that we want to be there on time, baby. Praise God. At least, you know, somewhere along the line. Hallelujah. On time. Oh, glory to God. No, don't mean we had to wait a minute or two. We're going to rejoice exceedingly while we're waiting, because we already know God's going to do what he said he's going to do. Because we know there's coming a day that we'll be glad that we waited, because God's going to cause a manifestation of everything that it is he said in the midst of our lives. God Almighty. And we found out it's going to be big. Praise God. It's going to be big, because God only does great things. Praise God. And he's going to do great things in our life, too. That's why we can't be slothful. We got to be faithful. We got to continue to believe and trust God like he told us to do, and operate in faith and patience so that we can obtain the promise that God has in store for me and you. But if you really look at this passage that we just read over here in Joshua chapter 1, we can read what he said. We can even understand what he said. But sometimes it's good to get an understanding of why he said what he said. Because sometimes when you understand why a person say what they say, it'll help you with what they say and cause you to be able to pay even closer attention to what they say. Sometimes we don't think about why God says stuff. We don't pay attention to why God says stuff. That's why we act all new and all crazy when stuff happened to us, because we didn't really think about what he really said to us. He said, one more time, verse 5, there shall not any man be able to stand before thee all the days of thy life. As I was with Moses, so I will be with thee. I will not fail thee nor forsake thee. I mean, if you just pause button right there, praise God, and think about, well, how was he with Moses? Or what happened with Moses? And you find out Moses went through some stuff, dealt with some stuff, experienced some stuff. I mean, stuff that most of us, we would have had huge trouble trying to stay in faith in that he was going through. Moses wasn't no joke. Because think about it. He was sent by God, one man with his little brother, praise God. He didn't really know that good, praise God. One man with his little brother sent him into Egypt, the place that he ran from, to be able to talk to Pharaoh, who was arguably the strongest ruler on the earth at that time, who had the mightiest army on the face of the earth at that time. So mighty that the next city over, praise God, the one that they was going to be able to step into the promised land, had built a wall 100 feet high just to keep them out. So they wasn't no joke. These were some powerful people. But he sent Moses up there and told him, hey, you go tell Pharaoh, I said, let my people go. And he ain't got nothing but a stick in his hand. And God with him. He had nothing but a stick in his hand. And God with him. And he was able to go withstand everything that he ran into. Both the Pharaoh denying him 10 consecutive times that he wasn't going to do what he said he was going to do. Trying to get up out of here. And he knew at any point in time that he could have attacked him at the same time he said that too. And then he ran into his people. His people was arguing against him, speaking against him, coming against him, even though he was there to deliver them and stuff like that too. And then even afterwards, praise God, he ran into thing after thing after thing after thing after thing as he was trying to bring them into the promised land of God had in store for them. And he said, but just like I'm going to be with Moses, I'm going to be with you too. So the basic premise behind this is that you're going to run into some stuff as you're on the way to what God has in store for you. Do you notice God never told them a single thing that they was going to run into? He just told them, I'm going to be with you. And God usually doesn't tell us what we're going to run into. He just tells you, I'm going to be with you. He tells you how to conduct yourself. Make sure you keep this law in your mouth. Meditate on it day and night so you don't miss it to the left or to the right. Make sure you continue to do what I say do. Praise God and continue to operate like I say do. and know that I'm with you no matter what you go through. But he never tell you what he's going to go through. One of the reasons why I think it is because most of us, if we heard we was going to go through, we wouldn't take another step. In fact, we might turn around and say, no, you know, Egypt wasn't so bad. You know, like, you know, they did give me cucumbers and stuff, you know. And before Moses got there, at least we had straw to make bricks with. Prayer, God, you know. I know what HEB and everything is there, so I'm good. Over in Goshen, I know where everything is. I'm good. God rarely tells us what we're going to go through. All he tells us is, this is what I want you to do. I give you a word. You make sure you hold on to the word I shared with you. And then you make sure that you know I'm with you before you go into the uncertainty and instability that's on your way to what I said that I got for you. A lot of us don't understand. And this is what messes up many Christian women and men, is that the word of God is certain. It's absolutely sure. But the pathway to what God has in store for you is going to be able to walk through a lot of uncertainty, a lot of instability. You can run into some stuff you don't know what the heck you're going to run into. Stuff you never seen, stuff you never experienced, stuff you've never ever even thunk about that you was even going to have to deal with. But you're going to have to deal with it. And God is telling you, don't be dismayed. Don't be afraid. I got you. You're going to make it through. Sometimes you might be in the midst of a situation that you don't understand. What the heck is going on? You don't understand how long. He don't tell you how long it's going to happen in most cases. All he tells you is, I'm going to be with you. I got you. Don't be afraid. Be of good cheer. Be of good courage. Now, if he keeps telling you be of good courage, if you ever stop and think about that, that means, what the heck am I about to run into? I told y'all about it. Act like I didn't tell it. It'll bless you. Act like I never said it. I remember one time, a long time ago, I was in worship. Praise God. Hallelujah. Like we was doing a little while. I'm just worshiping God. And I'm just having a ball worshiping God. God kind of like interrupted my worship. You know, he's Lord. So he can do stuff like that. And so he interrupted my worship. Praise God. And he said, rocky road ahead, but as long as you stay dead, my victory you will see. Because I'm truly with thee. I didn't want to hear all that. Praise God. So I put my hands down, you know. Didn't try to rebuke the devil because I know it was the voice of God. But I still didn't want to hear it. You know, just like y'all don't want to hear everything God say. Either. Praise God. So I just figured if I put my hands down, he'd leave me alone. Next time I was in worship, there you go, interrupting the worship again. He said, rocky road ahead, but as long as you stay dead, my victory you will see. Because I'm truly with thee. This happened on numerous occasions, praise God, until I finally realized I can't duck this. I can't get around this. Because the pathway that what he has in store for me means I'm going to have to go through something. And then right after I said to him, I hear you, Lord. I hear you. The next day, the mess hit the fan. The next day, stuff started happening. And I took this pathway through what's called instability and uncertainty. Because I had no idea from day to day what was going to happen. Other than I knew I was going to make it through. Because that was the promise he gave me. That my victory you will see as long as you stay with me. He said, if you stay dead, my victory that you'll receive. He said, rocky road ahead, but as long as you stay dead, my victory you will see because I am truly with thee. One of the things that we need to understand that there are times while we're on our way to the promised land that God has for us, that we will face times of instability and uncertainty. We're going to deal with times of instability and uncertainty. God will give us the ability to have stability in the midst of the instability. He'll give us an opportunity to remain certain in the midst of the times of uncertainty. But we're going to go through. Through as in one side, out the other. But you got to go through, as in that's the pathway that's going to take. Because do you know where God has in store for you? Do you know what all of what God has in store for you? Do you know where it is? Do you know what you got to go through? You know the people that you're going to meet along the way? Dorothy had no idea that there was a tin man on the road. All she knew was follow the yellow brick road. He had no idea that she was going to run into the cowardly lion. All she knew is follow the yellow brick road. She had no idea She was going to run into a scarecrow who was getting jacked up by monkeys, flying monkeys. I bet you she had no idea she was going to run into flying monkeys and that they would attack her and go after her shoes. What a monkey going with shoes. We talking about a lot of uncertainty. And then here this witch come. I ain't do nothing to you. I don't even know you. And then here come this witch and all this other kind of stuff. And thing after thing after thing, had no idea that when she get to Oz, can be able to talk to the Wizard of Oz, and she find out the wizard ain't a wizard. The wizards are fake. That all that she thought she believed was going to fall apart. Because she started running into instability and uncertainty. But in it all and through it all, she made it back to Kansas. Intact. She made it back, which is ultimately what she was after. But she had to go through a lot of instability and a lot of uncertainty to even make it there. God's got great things in store for y'all. Y'all were shouting about it last week. You got great, you got awesome things in store for y'all. Y'all was like, big. Y'all digging and all that kind of stuff too. And I just smiled while you were saying it because I know what the next part of the message was. That there's some big stuff you might have to run into too. On your way to the big things that God has in store for you too. But be not afraid, be not dismayed. For the Lord thy God is with thee whithersoever thou goest. That no man or monkey or witch or anything else is going to stand before you all the days of your life. You're going to make it through. Because God's got great things for you. We love a God that can give us the ability to have stability in the midst of instability. The word stability means the state or quality of being stable. The state or quality of being stable. Now, this is important because I've been around for a long time, longer than I like to tell you about. And in ministry, longer than I want to think about. And I've run into what appeared to be powerful people on the initial first steps up to the awesome things that God has in store for them. But I watched them fall apart on the way to what God has in store for them. Because they don't remain stable. I said they don't remain stable. That word stable means not likely to fall or give away. Firm or steady. Not likely to fall or give way. To remain firm or steady. A lot of times, people can run into situations and circumstances that they were not expecting that will cause them to fall away, to give way to what the devil is doing and yield to what he's doing. They don't remain firm anymore, but they fall apart. They turn into jelly first. Then they wobble and weeble. And then they fall all the way down. Then they just fall apart because they're not steady. But God will give you the ability to be able to be stable. Whereas it's not likely that you'll fall apart. It's not likely that you'll give way. You'll stay firm. You'll stay steady no matter what comes your way. Now in physics, the word stable means having the ability to react to disturbing forces by maintaining or reestablishing position, form, etc., etc., etc. It means having the ability to react to a disturbing force by maintaining or reestablishing position, form, or etc. Now, I love that because in physics, it's letting you know that it can take a hit. It might even move it for a moment or two, but it can be reformed back into the way it was before the hit even came.
12: Well, that's all that we have time for today. I hope that you were blessed by what the Word of God had to say. I hope that you're seeing that it really is true. Living our lives with boldness really is what we need in order to experience the manifestation of God's power and promises in our lives. I hope even more that you're being inspired to do what God wants all of us to do. That is to live our lives with boldness so that we can have and live the kind of life that God wants us to live. The kind of life lived by us, enjoying the manifestations of all the awesome things that God wants to do for us and through us. If you want to hear the message in its entirety, just contact the church office at area code 210-785-9238. That's area code 210-785-9238. 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We have a VIP transportation service that's available for every service. 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Just call the church office and arrange a ride. If you need a ride, we'll be glad to come and get you. So come on through. You'll be blessed when you do, and we will too. And speaking of coming through, I invite all the men of God in San Antonio and surrounding areas to a fellowship that's held at Word of Faith just for you. We invite all the brothers in San Antonio and surrounding areas to come out to our Breakfast of Champions men's breakfast this Saturday morning. It's an all-you-can-eat breakfast at the Sisters from Word of Faith, prepared for the brothers of Word of Faith. That's the best breakfast in town. It's one of my brothers that you don't want to turn down. Then after he feeds you naturally, we're going to feed you spiritually too, with a powerful word from God, just for the brothers, that's including you. There's no charge, but a free will offering will be taken. It starts at 9:30 a.m. sharp, and it ends at 12 noon. 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
4: When George Washington accepted command of the Continental Army, Americans were fighting a king and determined not to replace one form of unchecked power with another. Washington understood the difference between authority and ownership. In 1775, he declared, "When we assume the soldier, we do not lay aside the citizen." Even as commander of America's army, Washington remembered that he remained one of the people and that the power entrusted to him was never his to keep. He did not fight to rule America. He fought so Americans could govern themselves. Washington's example gave the young nation something more than victory. It gave America a standard for leadership. Those who hold power must remain accountable to the people they serve, because in a free nation, leadership is not ownership. It is a duty and a trust.
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17: There is a spiritual world. 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We don't wrestle, says the Apostle Paul, against flesh and blood, but against powers and principalities and spiritual wickedness in high places.
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17: Look in your Bibles at Mark chapter 5. Mark chapter 5. At this point, Jesus' ministry is in full throttle as he's moving more and more public, and he goes from mountain, Sermon on the Mount, to sea, stilling the storm, to a cemetery. Now, that may be a strange place to conduct a public ministry, but you'll see why. Just after he lands on the shore from stilling the storm, there's another storm brewing. But it's in the heart and mind of a man. Mark 5, verse 3, that man lived among the tombs, and no one could bind him anymore, not even with a chain. For he'd often been bound with shackles and chains, but he wrenched the chains apart and he broke the shackles in pieces. No one had the strength to subdue him. Night and day among the tombs and on the mountains, he was always crying out and cutting himself with stones. And when he saw Jesus from afar, he ran and fell down before him, and crying out with a loud voice, he said, "What have you to do with me, Jesus, Son of the Most High God? I adjure you, beg you, by God, do not torment me." For he was saying to him, that is Jesus, "Come out of the man, you unclean spirit." And Jesus asked him, "What is your name?" He replied, "My name is Legion, for we are many." And he, that is Legion, begged him earnestly not to send them out of the country. Now a great herd of pigs was feeding there on the hillside, and they begged him, saying, "Send us to the pigs, let us enter them." So he gave them permission, and the unclean spirits came out and entered the pigs, and the herd, numbering about 2,000, rushed down the steep bank into the sea and drowned in the sea. The herdsmen fled and told it in the city and in the country, and people came to see what it was that had happened. And they came to Jesus and saw the demon-possessed man, the one who had had the legion, sitting there, clothed and in his right mind, and they were afraid. Why afraid? Jesus came to enable us to serve him without fear. Why afraid at this great evidence of the power of God? It seems ancient, seems not dealing with modern realities, but deep down we know something about the physical and spiritual realities of our world. They are mixed in ways more profound than we can just make sense with our math and our test tubes. Think of a much more modern experience. Marie McCready was just 13 years old when she had a bronchitis attack and as a consequence lost her speech. But when the bronchitis left, she could not speak. For a while, it was kind of fun. I mean, she went back to school, but couldn't speak, and so she and her friends developed other ways of communicating, sign language and passing notes in the classroom, which brought the suspicion of the teachers. You're faking it. No,

0: Foundations of Freedom, a look at America's founding principles and the leaders who shaped our nation.
1: When George Washington accepted command of the Continental Army, Americans were fighting a king and determined not to replace one form of unchecked power with another. Washington understood the difference between authority and ownership. In 1775, he declared, "When we assume the soldier, we do not lay aside the citizen." Even as commander of America's army, Washington remembered that he remained one of the people and that the power entrusted to him was never his to keep. He did not fight to rule America. He fought so Americans could govern themselves. Washington's example gave the young nation something more than victory. It gave America a standard for leadership. Those who hold power must remain accountable to the people they serve, because in a free nation, leadership is not ownership. It is a duty and a trust.
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0: Wednesday show. I'm Pastor Ron Arbaugh from Calvary Chapel in San Antonio, Texas, and this is The Word to Stand On for Life, a program dedicated to taking your phone calls and answering your questions, Bible questions, stuff going on in your life, questions, church questions, whatever's on your heart. 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You'll be connected directly to our studio producer. A quick scheduling comment tonight. I'm going to be teaching Psalms 108 and 109. 109, if you show up tonight or watch, you'll see it gets really personal for me. So that is tonight. And then, of course, tomorrow is Thursday. And Paula, who's been out of action for a couple weeks here anyway, missed two Thursdays, she'll be with me live in studio on the program tomorrow. So that's what's on the agenda. Let's get to questions that have been sent in while we await your phone calls. Here's a question from TW. He says, I know I'm jumping ahead of your weekly going through Revelation verse by verse, but I have a question regarding Revelation 21 verse 4. I've heard many theories on why there are tears for Jesus to wipe away. Could it be that it's not extreme joy to be with him, but maybe when we stand, kneel before him, we will fully know how unworthy we are and how perfect his sacrifice was. TW, you're not off there. I don't think that's why the tears are wiped away. I just think that's a very poetic way of saying that when we get there, all of the things that caused tears in our past will be left behind. One of the things that we have a hard time understanding is that we will be in an entirely new order of things. And of course, we live here in time and space, and we have painful memories that plague us from day to day. But all those memories are going to be gone. All those memories are going to be gone. There won't be any more misery. There won't be any more sickness. There won't be any more broken hearts from all of the evil in the world. So I think rather than saying there'll be no more tears, every tear will be wiped away, I think it's just saying that we will be stepping into a time of pure joy that we can't even begin to understand. Now, let me address the other insinuation that you made, that rather than know how unworthy we are, how perfect his sacrifice was. I think, TW, when we see those scars, remember, he's the one who's going to be scarred, the only imperfect human in heaven, the only imperfect God in heaven is going to be Jesus Christ, because he's still going to bear his scars. John says in Revelation, I saw one looking like a lamb who'd been slain. And I think for the very first time, TW, when we see those scars, and they're literal scars. Thomas, touch and feel, he said. We see those scars, and we see that face that was beaten beyond being able to be recognized as human. I think at that moment, we're going to, for the very first time, completely understand the height and width and depth and breadth of his love for us. You know, now intellectually, we can say, yeah, he loved me, he died in my place. We know all that. But we don't grasp the infinite depth of that love. So it's not that I'm unworthy. I think what's going to happen is that we're going to be bowled over literally by his love for us. The love that he wanted us to experience while we were here. But because of our sin nature and because of the world that we live in, we couldn't enjoy that love. But when we see him, when we look into that face shining like the sun, in all of its brilliance, and we hear that voice that sounds like many rushing waters, He's going to call us by a name so personal and so intimate that only he knows it, and we'll know it's us as soon as he calls us by that name. And we'll understand something that's just impossible because of our sin nature. Just how precious we are. How beautiful you are, my darling. There's no flaw in you. That's the way it's described in the Song of Songs. Good question, TW. Thank you very, very much. And you're perfectly okay to read ahead. Here's a question. This one is from SS. And she says, in Genesis 41:14, Joseph was hurried out of prison to appear before Pharaoh, yet he first shaved and changed his clothes. Why was that necessary or significant, especially since Pharaoh already knew Joseph was a prisoner? Was it simply an Egyptian custom when appearing before the king, or is there something deeper we should understand from this detail? I think for sure he's appearing before the king, and there's a typology here. That's how we're going to be before the Lord. We're going to stand in the fine white linen, the righteous clothing of the saints. So I think there's a picture to be had there. SS, but historically and practically, nobody could come in before the king, Pharaoh. Actually, the Egyptians, I have a kinship with them. They were clean freaks, especially those in a position of wealth. And so nobody would dare come in and appear before Pharaoh in any position other than clean and bathed and shaved. I think there's something a little more significant in it than that. I think it's just how quickly things can change. Now think about this. Joseph didn't shave himself. He didn't wash himself. Slaves were sent in, and they're the ones that grabbed Joseph and began cleaning him up. Every day is like the day before. Joseph had no idea that his whole life was going to change in that instant. He'd been waiting more than 2 years to get out of that jail cell. He'd been in prison for something like 17 years, persecuted rather for things that he didn't do. And while he found favor with God while he was in prison, how discouraged he must have been from time to time. Am I ever going to get out of here? I didn't do these things. And all of a sudden, SS, everything changed in an instant. And he didn't know what it was about. He would have been terrified when they burst into his cell and they dragged him out. He probably would have thought, hey, they're going to kill me now. This is it. I'm going to be done. And instead of killing him, they begin to wash him. They take all his clothes off. They begin to wash him and cleanse him and shave him. And suddenly he finds himself in the presence of the most powerful man on the earth. And the reason I think that's important is because no matter our circumstances, no matter what we're going through, there's always that moment when everything changes. I said at the beginning of this, every day is as the day before. But then sometimes it's not. At just the right time. And one of the things that we have to remember is that this could be the day that God changes our lives and the direction of our lives forever. A day when we're not expecting it. It could be today. It was for Joseph on this day. Good question, SS. That's one of my favorite stories to teach, by the way. Here is a question. This one is anonymous. My daughter is unfortunate in a tough spot in her marriage. Her husband used to be kind and patient, but after years of work and 3 kids, he's changed. He no longer talks or even tries to smile. He's very rude and is not afraid to make a scene. My wife can be hard-headed as well, so I know she, meaning the daughter, isn't perfect in this. But I struggle to see my child and my grandchildren being in this situation every day. I know we're to stay in our own lanes, but is there anything I should do as a father or a grandfather? Thanks for the help. These are always tough things because when our children are in unequally yoked relationships, and I'm assuming your daughter is a believer, but these are the kind of consequences. Now, he may have said he was a believer, I've done a lot of marriages where the man said, I'm a believer, but it's because he was in love with the girl and he wanted to convince her. And he'd go to church and he was nice, on his best behavior, trying to win her heart. But then when he does, over time, the real him comes back out. And often the wife is left, well, how did we get like this? Why did you change? He didn't change. This is just who he always was. So it's really that simple. So to your question, what can you do about it? The only thing you can do about it is pray. Let your daughter know that if there's any abuse going on or she finds herself in any danger, that she can always come running home to you. That's important. She has to have a place that will be safe for her. But you can't intervene. Now, if you get the opportunity, if you're on speaking terms with your son-in-law, then you need to share Jesus. This man's not saved. People who are saved, people that know Jesus, don't act like that as a matter of just their regular life. You know, sometimes we all get in bad moods and sometimes we all do and say stupid, even hurtful things. But when it's like that all the time, well, that's a lifestyle. And this young man or this man needs Jesus. That's all. He just needs the Lord. So pray that God would move on his heart. Don't become bitter toward him. Don't become angry. Don't let your anger turn into sin. Again, if you have that ability to talk to him, if you'll listen at all, then just tell him, son, it seems like you're angry all the time. Anything I can help you with? That kind of thing, but always bring it back to the person of Jesus Christ. And if she is content to stay there, and she's not being abused, she's not in danger, if he hasn't cheated on her, well, this is the consequence of having an unequal yoke marriage. So pray. That's all you can do. But don't get involved. Don't try to come to the rescue. Just simply pray. Make sure your witness is good, and be careful. Be careful how you think about your wife. My wife can be hard-headed sometimes. When your wife is hard-headed, ask the Lord, is she a reflection of my leadership? So different issues, but I think these are the times when we really need to examine our own hearts to see whether or not we are in the faith. Thank you for the question. I appreciate it. I'm sorry for your daughter and I understand the pain. I have only two sons, but I understand the pain of unequally yoked relationships or unsaved marriages. 210. I'm sorry, 210-340-9585 or toll-free 877-630-KSLR. Here's a question from Gary. He says, in Matthew 5:38, are we not to retaliate when attacked? Now, Matthew 5:38 is, if they strike you on the cheek, then one cheek, then offer them the other. Clearly, Jesus doesn't mean that that's something that we're to do literally. And we have to understand what the purpose of the Sermon on the Mount is. Matthew chapter 5 begins with the Beatitudes, and it's Jesus simply raising the stakes. He's got a Jewish audience, and this is a very Jewish message. And so here's what he's saying. If you want to get to heaven, never forget Matthew 5:48, be ye perfect as your Father in heaven is perfect. That's how chapter 5 ends. And Jesus simply saying, and this is a perfect sermon, it's a preacher preaching, if you want to get to heaven without believing in me, this is how good you've got to be. And so he's going beyond the letter of the law. Now, we can't keep the letter of the law. But he's saying, to get to heaven without me, you got to be better than that. You got to be obedient to the spirit of the law. And if you'll understand what he's saying here, if they strike you in one cheek, give them the other cheek also. Remember, this is exactly what Jesus did for us. He didn't defend himself. He didn't retaliate. He could have called down 12 legions of angels and did not. So we need not to get caught up in the, boy, I can't live by this standard. And this isn't, by the way, a call to pacifism or a prohibition against self-defense. Jesus is simply saying, this is how good you've got to be if you want to get to heaven and do so by not believing in me. And, you know, before we get out of the Beatitudes, we should be throwing up our hands in frustration because we know we're busted. We know we can't do that. So that's what it is. So are you to retaliate when somebody hits you in self-defense? You can, but avoid it if you can. As far as it depends on you, Paul says, make peace with all men. But we don't do these things trying to earn our way to heaven. These things are given to us to prove to us that we can in no way earn our way to heaven. And that's all this is, Gary. Thank you very, very much. You know, the Sermon on the Mount, people really get twisted over when they don't understand the purpose. They set up these impossible standards, and of course the enemy then turns around and uses those impossible standards to condemn us. Thank you, Gary. Here's a question from Lynn. She said, how should we respond when someone says the social gospel should be the primary focus of the church? Lynn, what I would tell most of those people, and I'm just speaking, this is what I actually do. I tell people, you know, you need to meet Jesus, and I give them the gospel. It's as simple, because most of the people that have a focus on a social gospel, first of all, haven't read the Bible. They're idealists. In other words, they want to change the world, but they're doing absolutely nothing to change the world. And they have no understanding that only in Christ can the human heart be changed. I get frustrated at the same time. I laugh at people, and I don't mean in a mocking way. It's just almost in a frustrating way. I laugh at people who say, well, we should be more focused on sexual slavery. Well, what are you going to do? You know, the devil, one of the things he always wants to get us to do is focus on things that we can't do anything about. I can't end human trafficking. I can't end war. I can't bring world peace. I'm not a Miss America contestant. So we if he can get us to focus on things that we cannot do, then we're not doing the things that we can do and should be doing. That's how important. Am I concerned about human trafficking? Of course. And I know the only answer for that is Jesus Christ. You know, we pray for world peace, but there won't be world peace until the Prince of Peace returns. So we can be idealistic about things, but if we're honest, that's just a way to prevent us from having to do what the Bible tells us to do. And any church that finds its focus on the social gospel has forgotten the gospel of Jesus Christ, which is our primary calling. Now, will God move on people's hearts to get involved in those issues? Of course. I'll just use our ministries here at Calvary Chapel as an example. We have a free family practice doctor's office. Literally, in our 14 years, tens of thousands of people have come in. They've heard the gospel of Jesus Christ. Many, many, many have been saved. Many more have not been saved, but many, many have been saved. Physically, some lives have been saved, but people get care, and we're able to soothe their fears and their anxiety because there's a doctor that they can talk to. They all get prayed for, and they all have the gospel shared with them, even if they don't want to hear it. There's a real advantage in being free. People don't want to come to our doctor's office. They don't want to be prayed for. Don't want to hear the gospel. We tell them, okay, go find another one. Well, I can't because nobody else is free. I can't afford. And we tell them exactly. That's the point. So if you come here, that's the way it's going to be. We never sought out to be a social gospel church. But we're doing things that people need as directed by the Lord. We have a free school. We have a house for young women. Not just young women. I shouldn't keep saying that. But for women who are in trouble. escaping abusive relationships, or maybe they've been in trouble with the law, or maybe they're being reunited with kids and they messed up before. We have a home that's absolutely free for those ladies to live in. And we do that, and the reason we do that is because God directed. Now, we're just one church. We're a little blip on God's radar screen. Now, if every church would do what God told them to do, I think God's quite capable of handling all these social issues. But we need to keep in mind, Lynn, that the only real solution for the social ills in this world, I can't buy enough food. I was watching a YouTube short today, and there's this guy, and I don't know anything about him other than it's something motivator, I think MD Motivator. And he does really good stuff. I don't know what the source of his money is, but he goes and finds people who are really, really down, and he gives them stuff, money, cars, and just other things. Now, that's a wonderful, wonderful thing to do. But I can't do that. Lynn, you probably can't do that. But God can. And it's Christians who then minister to people who are suffering from these social ills. But the minute the church is focused on anything with the gospel of Jesus Christ, what did Paul said? I purpose in my heart to preach Christ crucified and risen from the dead. Nothing else. He says he keeps his message simple, focused on that one thing. Now, Paul knew a lot of stuff, and certainly in the first century, there was a lot of ills in this world, but Paul understood the greatest need was for the gospel of Jesus Christ to be preached and for the wicked human heart to be able to find a source of hope. And that's what the gospel is. So, that's how you should respond. Just tell them, you're going to church not teaching the Bible. You're not being changed. You're not being transformed. And again, I know it feels good to get all self-righteous about all these things that we, the church, ought to be doing. You know, I had a phone call a couple of weeks ago, and somebody said, well, they found out some of all the free stuff we do. Well, that's what churches should be. It was about the TikTok video, is what it was, about Malta Medical. It went kind of viral over some lady who was just thrilled with her experience at Malta Medical. That's our free doctor's office. And this is what churches ought to be doing. Well, we didn't do that because that's the way we started. We did that because God provided not only the vision, but the means to fulfill that vision. And that would never happen if we weren't a Bible-teaching church. Now, I'm not tooting my own horn here at all. This has nothing to do with me. But how many other churches do you see? How many of those social gospel churches, those so-called relevant churches, do you see using their resources to fund free doctor's office, free medical care for people? The answer is zero. We have a free school. Christians complain all the time, even pastors all the time, about public schools and things they're teaching. How many churches do you see that have free Christian education? The answer is none. One, we do. So God will raise up people to do it, but that raising up is only going to occur by proclaiming the gospel of Christ and the word of God transforming the hearts of men and changing everything in the process. So Lynn, that's my response. It's one of my hobby horses. It's the word, the word, the word. That's the work that we're supposed to do. Ephesians chapter 4 says we're to equip the saints for the work of ministry. The ministry is between them and God, each individual. And when somebody comes to me and says, well, I'm worried about the homeless population, well, then go do something about it. Get saved and go do something about it. What can I do? Well, that's the point. God can do things we can't. Hey, we've got 30 minutes left in the Wednesday program. We'd love your questions, calls, or comments. 210-340-9585 or toll free 877-630-KSLR. I'll be back in 2 minutes.
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0: Welcome back to the second half of our Wednesday program. I had to think for a minute, what day of the week is it? They all kind of run together sometimes. 210-340-9585 for your live calls and questions. Here is a question from Riley L. Riley says, is it true that Calvary Chapel partners with AIPAC? I know Calvary tends to be pro-Israel, yet as of lately, they, including you, seem to always defend them without keeping them accountable for their actions. How do we know you aren't receiving money from them to say these things? Because there was a list with some Calvary chapels on it. I have no idea what AIPAC is, Riley. I can promise you that I'm not getting money from anybody to say or do anything. And you can continue to be a cynic and refuse to believe it and get caught up in conspiracy theories if that's what you choose to do. But all I can tell you is we get no money from anybody. Now, let me deal with the bigger question. Why are we pro-Israel? Because God is pro-Israel. The Bible is pro-Israel. Now, God is the one who holds Israel accountable. Now, for anybody to say that they've not been held accountable for the things that they do, or the unholy lifestyle that they live in Israel throughout the centuries, has never read your Bible. God holds them accountable. He's the hardest. You know how a parent will always say, well, no, I can discipline my children, but nobody else better. Well, that's what God does. And Israel has been the most disciplined and, on the other hand, the most persecuted nation in the history of the world from the very beginning. And you need to watch your heart here, Riley, because anti-Semitism is of the devil, period. Now, do we hold Israel accountable when they do bad things? Of course we do. Israel is not, excuse me, my voice is tiring. Israel is not a holy nation. They're not a holy people. Israel is worldly. Israel is flesh. Israel needs Jesus. And we make sure we let people know that. But they're still God's chosen people. God loves them. They're the apple of his eye. And he'll bless those who bless them. And unless people say, well, that doesn't mean that. It does mean that. I will make you into a great nation.

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4: The very end, and they will continue to do it. They've always done it. What would you do if you were surrounded by people who want to kill you? Why don't they have the right to defend themselves? Israel is not the holy land. They're decidedly unholy. But Israel, remember, Riley, is the place where Jesus is going to return. So I have no idea what AIPAC is. I've never been a part of it. And it takes a pretty, let's use my words carefully here, at best, it takes a very cynical, suspicious heart to even consider that. So I hope that answers your question. Here's a question. This is anonymous. I love that your church takes steps of faith like a free school and a medical clinic. I just found out about Manna House and what a wonderful ministry that is. Is there any other free ministry that you or your church are planning, like a daycare or a dentist? It's weird to even ask this, but with everything you guys do, I see all things are possible with God. Thank you, Anonymous. That's the whole point of all of this, I think, from God's perspective. He wants people to see that all things are possible with God. Now, a couple of things that I want to address directly. We are a super poor church. If you'd ever visit our church, we're in a strip center. Our building is tacky. We do have a building project going on that we've had to stop the work on because we don't have any more money to move forward. So we're waiting for the ability to do that. And we need enough, quite a bit. So the reason we're poor is because we give everything away for free. So that's, I think, the important thing. God wants us to see that with Him all things are possible. You remember in the I think one of the signature miracles, if not the signature miracle of the New Testament, is the feeding of the 5,000. The reason I say it's apart from the resurrection of Christ, the signature miracle, it's the only miracle that is reported on in all four Gospels. The only one that stresses its importance or its value. And when the disciples came to Jesus at the end of a long day and said, you know, we got to send these people home. They're hungry and they're tired and we don't have anything to give them to eat. And Jesus looked at them and said, you give them something to eat. And they said, well, we don't have anything. How could we get enough money to buy all these people food? And Jesus said, you give them something to eat. What do you have? And he started with what he had. Now, 27 years ago, we start on Monday, Anonymous. This is our 27th year of a free school. When we started the school, no kidding, we had $65.58 in the bank account. I'll never forget that number because I had to sit down with the man who was going to be the principal and tell him, look, you got to be sure this is God because you can't depend on me. We got $65 in the bank. $65.58. But that's all we had. That was like our two fish and five little loaves of barley. And that man said, we're going to do this. He and his wife were in my office. We're going to do this. And we started a school with $65 in our bank. God did the rest. Now, we started out small. We had 31 kids our first year. We added a grade each year, and we added more and more teachers. This is the largest group of kids we'll ever have starting on Monday. And that requires more teachers and more staff. This gets super, super expensive. And guess what? We don't have any money. So, only with God are these things possible. And that's what I want to do. So let me also say this. We are starting on September the 21st, a free Bible college. Absolutely free. You can go to our website, calvarysa.com, and somehow you can navigate, and there'll be a link to Hoopamone Bible College, or a link that says HBC, which stands for Hoopamone Bible College, and you get all the information there. And we want to raise people that are going to be ministers. I don't mean pastors, but men and women who are ministering, people that are called by God, and we want to give them the foundation to do it. That's the purpose of the Bible College. So that starts on September 21st. Guess what? That's expensive, too. Eventually, we're going to have

0: housing for students that come in. We're starting slow. We already have, I think, almost 40 people that have signed up. And honestly, we don't know where we're going to put them or what we're going to do with them. But God will do that as well. So yeah, that's coming up right away. We also have vision for a free restaurant. That won't open until we get into our new building. And who knows, we're going to have money to get into the new building. And we want to put all of our ministries under one roof. You mentioned a dentist. Boy, that has been a burden on my heart, Anonymous, for a very long time. We want dentistry here, and I have no doubt that eventually the Lord is going to bring some dentists to our church. And that's what he did with the doctors. He brought a husband-wife doctor team. They had no idea the vision that we had, but as they were doing their residency and they began hearing about the vision that we have, God spoke to their heart. God will do the same thing with some dentists as well. So we are going to do those things, and the one thing about the Lord's generosity is that it is inexhaustible. So those are the things we're going to do. Pray for us that we'll be faithful. 210-340-9585 for your live calls and questions. Here is a question from Anonymous again. Different Anonymous, I'm sure. My church just made a huge decision this past Sunday to add a woman pastor to the church staff. That was a pregnant pause. It came as a shock to me and my wife. We had no idea this was even in the works because they teach the Bible and they have sound doctrine. Should my wife and I leave this church? We've been attending the church for over a decade and they are practically family. These things hurt so much. When your church lets you down, it hurts. Plain and simple. And you're invested 10 years, I'm sure, of faithful service. And the people in that church become family. But I'm going to correct you on something. They do not have sound doctrine if they have just ordained a woman pastor. They don't believe what the Bible says. And they can't explain away 1 Timothy chapter 2, verse 12, when the context of that passage is clearly order in the church and the type of leadership in the church. So they don't have sound doctrine. You just didn't know what was going on in the background, but this doesn't just happen. You know, it doesn't, well, we're really sound, we're really solid, we're preaching the whole counsel of God, and then all of a sudden your pastor or some of the leadership wakes up one day and says, you know what, we're going to make some bad mistakes. It just doesn't happen that way. So they don't have sound doctrine. And because you're so invested in the church, I would go to the pastor, you and your wife together, and ask him for an explanation. Why, in light of 1 Timothy chapter 2, verse 12, why have you ordained a woman to be a pastor when you know that's not the case? And he'll give you some mumbo-jumbo about, well, you know, that was cultural, or you know, we live in a different world, and women have the same rights as men. That's nonsense. But what we do is we find a way to rationalize doing what we want to do, regardless of what the Bible says. And that's what your church has done. I'm sorry for it. I feel your pain. But go to your pastor. Make an appointment. Talk to him and ask him for an explanation. And if he just sort of hems and haws or beats around the bush, well, we just think it's time to do this. You know, women feel like they're being segregated or being taken advantage of. Just say, well, I'm sorry. Pastor, thank you for 10 years of what we really believe was faithful service, but we won't be able to stay. And yeah, you need to leave a church and find a Bible-teaching church that actually lives what the Bible teaches. So I needed to be that direct with you because I realize the pain. If I got goofy, and this is what I tell our church all the time, if I get goofy, prove to me that you're a well-taught church by leaving and finding another church. Paula, she's always like, I'll go first. And the truth is that how we regard the Word of God is the difference between being on solid ground, a solid foundation, and being in a place where you're vulnerable to the world that we live in. I'm really terribly sorry that you're having to deal with that. Hard things. Here's a question. This one is from Clint. He says, were the 6 days of creation literal 24-hour days, and how old is the earth? Clint, the 6 days of creation were literal. People have been trying to explain away those six literal days for thousands of years. Oh, it didn't mean 6 days a day could be a year. Peter says a day is a thousand years and a thousand years is a day. So who knows what it really means in the 17th century. In the 19th century. Somebody came up with a gap theory to try to explain away the age of the earth. We've been trying to explain it away forever. But you can't read the text. The Hebrew word is yom. Y-O-W-M is the English transliteration of that word. And it's never used to describe anything other than a literal 24-hour day. And so they all of a sudden say, well, I know it's used like 300 times in the Bible, but in the Old Testament, but it could mean this. No, it can't mean that. And in fact, the Holy Spirit goes out of his way to indicate it's a 24-hour day. What does he say? And there was the evening and the morning of the first day. Jewish day started at dusk, so evening was first. There was the evening and the morning of the first day. That can't be any more clear, and yet we simply capitulate to what so-called science says. Well, we know we've carbon dated this, and we know how old it is, and the earth is millions or billions of years old, along with the universe. It's simply not true. If the creation account is not literal, the first 11 chapters of Genesis, if it isn't literal, then we lose every major foundational doctrine, essential doctrine of the Christian faith. If Adam and Eve weren't the first two human beings, and if they weren't made perfect, we lose original sin. If we lose original sin, then we lose the doctrine of the second Adam, Jesus, the Redeemer of all mankind. So, Clint, there's six literal 24-hour days. The orbit of the Earth hasn't changed. 24 hours makes a day, morning and the evening, or the evening and the morning, and he did that for 6 days. How old is the earth? We don't know. Biblically, there's many, many holes in the genealogies, and people try to figure it out. The best I can do is give you sort of a range. I believe with all of my heart that the earth is between 7 and 10,000 years of age. I could be high or I could be low. But it's not something that we need to know. What we do need to know and trust in is that God made everything. Jesus Christ himself was the agent of creation. Nothing was made that wasn't made by him. We need to know that it happened just as God said it did in his word. And to believe science that always begins with there is no God, that's the premise. So let's try to explain away creation. And we come up with evolution. We come up with Big Bang theories. Even the scientists can't agree on what it is. And yet we'll believe that instead of believing God's perfect word. That's how important it is. We've got to be committed to what the Bible teaches. Jesus affirms these things. And if those things aren't true, Clint, then Jesus lied to us. And if Jesus lied to us, we have no Savior, because he didn't qualify to save sinners if he himself was a sinner. 210-340-9585. How am I doing on time? Got 5 minutes. If you want to call, call quickly. Here's an anonymous question. Would you marry same-sex couples? Why or why not? Well, of course the answer is no. I wouldn't marry same-sex couples. And the reason why not is simple. The Bible prohibits it. Marriage was an institution given by God. He's the one who, after making Adam perfect, now think about this, Adam was in a perfect garden, a perfect environment, everything beyond his, and he didn't even know it wasn't perfect, but God said this, it's not good for men to be alone. That's the only thing that was missing. He woke up, God put him into a deep sleep. I could preach a whole message on that. And when he woke up, there she was. Be fruitful and multiply. And no doubt they did. But the idea is that that was God's gift to the world. Marriage and sex within a marriage, that means God is the one who created it, God is the one who made the rules for it, and God is in charge, we're not. And so people that are marrying same-sex people are sinning against God. And as a Christian, how could we partner in that? I'll go one step further, Anonymous. I don't believe that we can, we should even attend the same-sex wedding. A wedding is a celebration, and you're celebrating sin. You're celebrating a lifestyle that people who live like this will not inherit the kingdom of God. So no, I can't marry same-sex couples. Let me expand just a little bit, and then I'll move on to maybe the last question for the day. I don't marry unequally yoked couples. If there's a husband or the man and the wife and one of them saved, the other one's not, I won't marry them. If they've got kids, I still won't marry them. They're living together, I still won't marry them. And the reason I won't marry them is because God is unable to bless the relationship, period. And the believer in an unequally yoked marriage is going to be the one whose life is filled with pain. I can't partner with that. I can't celebrate that. I won't marry people that refuse to repent of having sex before marriage. Just because I'm a pastor doesn't mean I have to marry people. And when we marry people here, we want these marriages to be committed to following Jesus Christ. So I hope that makes sense to you. 3 minutes, here's probably the last question. It's from Veronica. Is fundamentalist Christianity a negative thing? I've seen a lot of negative references to fundamentalists. Yeah, it's more of a pejorative, Veronica. They say it, you know, as a slur or as a slam. And what they say, oh, those fundamentalists, they believe in all these things. You know, we live in a sophisticated world, and I can't believe they believe those things. Those fundamentalists are going to hold the world back. Well, right now, fundamentalist Christianity is what's holding the fullness of evil back. The restrainer, the person of the Holy Spirit in the church, believe it or not, as bad as things are getting, we're preventing them from getting any worse. We are the light in the world. And we're sort of the moral governor of the world. One of the reasons it's important for us to be faithful and genuine in our walk with the Lord is because people are watching. But if I say only born-again Christians are going to get into heaven, I say that pretty much every week. People say, oh, you fundamentalists. If I say homosexuality is a sin, oh, you fundamentalists. If I say there's only two genders, male and female, XX and XY chromosomes, period. Oh, you fundamentalists. It's a pejorative. They're slamming us. So they think it's a negative thing. I think Jesus sort of sticks his chest out and says, that's my boy or that's my girl in your case, Veronica. So don't get your feelings hurt. Jesus said they hated him. They'll hate you. They insulted him. They will insult you. And when we are insulted, persecuted for righteousness' sake, Jesus himself said we're blessed or happy as a result. Why? Because he's blessed by us. He's happy with us. And we stand for him. And we stand with him. And we know that he will stand for us. Okay, I think I have one more minute, two more minute and a half. Okay, here's one more I can fit in. It's anonymous. How long should Christians date before getting married? I'm not a fan of long engagements. If you believe God sent somebody into your life and you guys are getting ready to marry, I just don't see any reason to drag it out and be tempted and have to deal with all of that. Once you're sure, you're sure. So I don't think there's any hard and fast rule. I certainly don't make the rules, Anonymous. I just think that we need to protect our witness. We need to do things right. And if you've been listening to the program, just last week, we had a wedding of kids that met in our school in second grade. In second grade. He wrote his first love song to this girl in second grade. And they got married after, I don't know, 19 years of doing everything the right way. And it was time for them to get married. They were ready. Hope that answers your question. Hey, thank you for tuning in. Reminder, Paula will be live in studio with me tomorrow on the day-to-day edition of the show. Tonight, I'm going to be teaching Psalm 108 and 109. May the Lord bless you and keep you. I'll be back tomorrow, Lord willing, at 4 o'clock on AM 630 The Word. We'll see you then.
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0: when God has judged nations and when God says He judges a nation, a big part of His judgment is that He turns them over to their vileness, lusts, and their sexual perversions. And this is something that's like, I don't get it. Why people don't see what's going on? It's almost like God is turning us over to these things. The scary thing is that's often a sign of His judgment coming. It's like He's unbuckled. He's starting to pull the belt out. Now, God has been known to say, but if My people who are called by My name...
1: Have you ever thought about what God's judgment might look like in our time? It's an intriguing question, isn't it? Take a moment to glance around and you'll notice that mankind has begun to engage in once unimaginable crimes. That's precisely what divine judgment appears to be. God releases His grip on the earth, allowing humanity to unravel and turn against one another. Today, Pastor Troy shares how God has saved you from the impending judgment period through the gift of salvation. Now, here's Pastor Troy in the book of Revelation chapter 11 as he continues his message, Invest in Your Future.
0: Have you ever thanked God that He's in control, even when you look around and it seems like things are out of control? Things are falling apart, they're not going well. Have you ever taken a moment like that and said, Lord, I thank You that You're in control? As bad as it is, it could be worse if He weren't in control. If He weren't holding some things back. So we should give Him thanks, even in the difficult times. Maybe things seem out of control for you, but that's not the case because He's still in control. So talk to Him. Open your heart to Him. Listen for His voice. Verse 18 says, the nations were angry and the wrath has come and the time of the dead that they should be judged. It's so amazing here, I think, that the rebelliousness of man continues. And even though God is clearly throwing out His judgments, and now Christians, those who do believe, are saying, this is God. The two witnesses, this is the Lord, this is God's judgment. And they still look around and see the obvious and still go, I don't need any of that. Shake their fists at God. That's the stubbornness of man. You know what's amazing? Is people will credit themselves for good things, the good things. Oh, look what I did, look what I made happen. All these good things. And yet they blame God for the bad. If there is a God, how would He allow all of this? I don't like God, or I don't want God. And the media doesn't help. They sort of jump on the bandwagon. There was a famous Bart Simpson Thanksgiving prayer. Bart Simpson prayed this: Dear God, we paid for all this stuff ourselves, so thanks for nothing. And the world watches and goes, you know what? That's right. And I'd hate to be the person that wrote that line and put it out there for everybody to buy into. Yet Scripture says in Deuteronomy 8, remember the Lord your God. Remember Him. For it is He who gives you power to get wealth. You don't get anything He hasn't given you some kind of ability which you haven't thanked Him for to even get it. The opportunities you may have had, or the things that just bounced your way, all of this stuff, the Lord is in control. And we've got to learn to give thanks to Him before we forget who made us and take the glory for ourselves and forget God. The world will refuse to acknowledge Him even in the basic things of life, and they will hate Him for the evil consequences. It's funny how that happens, like children getting mad at their parents because of the spanking they receive. It's weird, that's how kids think, you know. They get upset at you. You did this, I'm crying because of you. No, let's back up. You know what it's like to be a parent? Back up. You know, go back and say, remember that discussion? We said, here's the consequences. I remember that. Well, you did that, right? Did you do that? I did that. Then that's the consequences. So this is the result of that. You can't blame me. But kids, they forget all of that. And in this world, they're going to do that too. I hear people all the time thinking God's to blame for the reason. If God wanted me to believe, He would have made it more obvious. Yeah. You know, that's not going to fly when you get up in heaven. People think they're just going to stroll up to God. I hear them talking about it. When I go up to God, when I go up there, if there is a heaven, I go up to God, I'm going to tell them, how come you didn't do this? And you should have done this. And they got a lot of words for God. Guys, it's not going to roll like that. It's not going to happen. It's like the kid talking to his friend. Well, when my dad comes, I'll just tell him. And then dad comes like, yes, sir. And the friend's like, I thought you were going to, well, talking to you is different. I'm trying to be cool here, but that was my dad. That's what's going to happen. There's a lot of talk going on right now. And God is merciful. I couldn't be this patient. I couldn't be on the cross having people gambling for my clothing knowing I could do something about it. I'd call some legion of angels and go, you know, you don't have to take me off the cross right now, but just strike right there. Just right there. Just strike some lightning. That's what I would want to do. I know. Because I see the person zipping by and I'm like, where's the cop?

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4: You're not getting paid. So I don't know how we separate when God says our rewards are based on the work that we do here. This is our job. This is our work here. So you don't get the reward there if you just want to sit back and do nothing. Now, heaven is its own reward. Trust me. It'll be enough. Some are going to go to heaven. It says, basically, the Bible says, smoking. And I mean like smoking a cigarette. It's going to be like, I'm here, huh? Oh, good. I made it. You don't want to be that person. Do you? I mean, do you? Maybe you do want to invest more in this world. Maybe you do want to get everything in this world instead. I don't. Jesus will say in Revelation 22:12, and behold, I am coming quickly, and my reward is with me, to give to everyone according to his work. Now that word his is not a capital H his. Like according to his work. No, it's according to his work. What he did. So, as a believer, you'll never stand before the Lord and one day have to give an account of all your sins. He's not going to roll the film on you. You know, like at 3 years old, well, no, I didn't really mean, well, let's roll the film. Oh, I didn't realize it went down that way. Thank God we're not going to do that. Man, I would hate that. And I'd hate for you guys to be in the room when mine is rolled. We're not going to go through that kind of a judgment. But there will be a judgment. Oh, and the reason is because it was placed on the cross. I don't want to forget that. That's the cross. It's been judged. It's been brought up. It's been brought before the throne. And it was dealt with at the cross. It'll never be dealt with ever again. Psalm 103:12 says, as far as the east is from the west, so far has he removed our transgressions from men. I am so thankful for that. Because heaven would be for quite a while. It'd be a pretty long time. He'd be rolling film on me, embarrassing me at what I did and what I thought and what I thought I did and how I exaggerated or all the stuff. But we'll never have to go through that. Instead, you will receive reward or not. You'll receive for what you did or didn't do as a servant of the Lord on the earth or as a member of his team, a soldier in his army. We will go through a judgment, but it won't be for sin. It will be for what we did. We'll be accountable for that. Paul wrote, each one will receive his own reward according to his own labor. Now, I don't know exactly what the rewards are, but I can tell you this, they're not Cracker Jack box rewards. The scripture seems to suggest that there's nothing we give up here, nothing we do here that isn't well worth it. He says, you will give up families and homes and everything else here. You will lose them here. He said, but there's no one who gives those things up here that will not be far greater rewarded in heaven. We will lose things here. We will give up things here. We will sacrifice here. But it will be worth it. Every investment that we make in the scriptures give us a principle. If you sow sparingly, you reap sparingly. But if you sow abundantly, you reap accordingly. So we're not to seek our rewards here. We're not to strive for ourself great things here. That shouldn't be striving. Now they happen. Some people are just blessed. I knew a guy, man, he's like, I try to shovel money out. I'm giving scholarships to people, but the Lord has a bigger shovel. He just keeps giving it. He's not trying. He's not striving for that. But God is blessing him because he's able to get it through him. But some say, oh, the Lord is blessing me, but he doesn't get it through him. You know, like, I don't know. The Lord kind of stops that kind of blessing. That's you. When it can't get through you. Someone once said,

0: that money is a little bit like manure. You pile it up and it just stinks. But you spread it around and it makes things grow. So I don't know what the rewards are. I know they're worth it. And we're not to seek our rewards here. If you're the kind of person that you need notoriety, you need the pat on the back for everything that you do, and you strive for these things and you obtain these things, guess what? You have your reward in full. There's no reward beyond that. Nothing in heaven. It's best to be a servant in the kingdom of God. And just to consider yourself that. Just, Lord, whatever you want to do. Then to seek greatness.
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0: Jesus said in Matthew 6, "Don't do your works to be seen by men. If you do, you have your reward in full." If you work hard for your money, if you work hard for your notoriety, if you work hard and you're striving and you're investing to get these things, then you have your reward in full. But if you live for Christ and you store up your rewards in heaven, then very often, here's what will happen. You may not get thanked. You may not get recognized. You may not get noticed. You may not get all the things that you want here. In fact, I'll tell you this too, it gets worse. The world will hate you because you represent a direction in life they do not stand for. They're about getting from this life, getting everything they can from this life. When they see somebody who's willing to sacrifice and not strive for those things, they don't like you because you represent a manner of living that does exist, but they don't want. And they hate it. It's a light. You'll be hated because you love and serve God. Here's another point. Rewards are coming later. So we ought to be storing up. We ought to be investing in the Lord, in the things of God. Jesus said, Matthew 6, 19 through 21, "Do not lay up for yourselves treasures on earth, where moth and rust destroy and where thieves break in and steal. But lay up for yourselves treasures in heaven, where neither moth nor rust destroys, where thieves do not break in and steal. For where your treasure is, there your heart will be also." What if the health of your family, your health, the victory in your life is tied to your unwillingness to invest in God's kingdom? To invest your life, to put Him first, to seek first His righteousness, His kingdom. And you're striving for those things. You know, when the children of Israel wandered those 40 years, they could have said, "Where's a Walmart? I need shoes. I need clothes. I need..." And they could have grumbled, and they did do their grumbling and complaining all 40 years. But it says that God sustained them the whole time. They didn't have a need in that sense. God took care of them. So you can take care of yourself. Work hard and strive to do so and stress and worry yourself to death. Or you can put your life in God's hands. And then your rewards are certainly in heaven and often here. There was a wealthy woman passed away. She didn't do a whole lot here to serve the kingdom of God, but she amassed herself wealth and had gardeners and things like that. And she died and she goes to heaven and she starts to, "Where's my mansion? Where's my place that I'm going to be?" And they showed her and it was like a little shack. And she's like, "Wait a minute. God always blessed me down there. I mean, I was in God's favor. God just blessed and poured out His blessing." And they go, "Yeah, you used all that for yourself. And you didn't send much up here. So here's what you have." And she noticed that she was in a pretty nice neighborhood of other homes. She said, well, who's this next to me has such a nice home? Well, that's your gardener. Your gardener couldn't really count on you for a lot of things, but they were praying and they sought the Lord and you were in their prayers and they did so much without reward, without anything. They didn't amass for themselves, but they lived for the glory of God and did their work as unto the Lord. And this is what we had to build with here. And this is eternal. So we should do some investing. It says finally that you should destroy those who destroy the earth. You know, the world right now, they think they're fixing the earth. All the stuff that's going on this week, they keep saying. They're fixing the earth. They're allowing people to love people. And, you know, they're just trying to fix the world. They're forcing other countries to buy into what they're trying to accomplish. But what they don't realize is they're destroying the earth. They're destroying it. They're destroying the innocence of children. If you guys saw some of the stuff that they're reading in the books at public schools now, that kids have access to now, it's pornography. It's grooming. It's verbiage that teaches them how to perform certain sex acts. It's in the public schools, not in one location. I'm seeing this in many places. And parents are standing up because they're tired of this. This is too much. But it's in the school system. It's in the schools. So he says that they're going to destroy those who are destroying the earth. God is. And he's not speaking of something as small as a carbon footprint. Smog and pollution is not what the problem is. It's sin. Sin destroys the heart of a man. And that destroys the earth and everything else. America needs to take note. And here's why. When God has judged nations, and when God says He judges a nation, a big part of His judgment is that He turns them over to their vileness, lusts, and their sexual perversions. And this is something that's like, I don't get it. Why people don't see what's going on. It's almost like God is turning us over to these things. The scary thing is that's often a sign of His judgment coming. It's like He's unbuckled. He's starting to pull the belt out. Now God has been known to say, but if my people who are called by my name will stop, unplug themselves from the world, and start praying and seek me and repent, then I'll relent. That's going to happen one day, but we can't just throw in the white towel. We're not called to throw in the white towel. Go, well, it's going to happen one day. That is not the call of a Christian. We're soldiers. We're called to fight. We're called to stand and make a difference and bring everyone that we can to heaven, to shine a light. And so we don't just give in to this. We know it's coming, so we don't fear it. But we've got to start standing. It's time. Finally, and this is a good thing, fellowship with God will be restored. We should invest because fellowship with God will be restored. It says in verse 19, then the temple of God was opened in heaven and the ark of His covenant was seen in His temple, and there were lightnings, noises, thunderings, and earthquake and great hail. Basically, the earth is experiencing something that is fearful, but in heaven, we're rejoicing and celebrating at what is about to happen. The temple that represented separation between God and man and a religious approach is no more. Now we will have unbroken, complete, intimate fellowship with God, and that will be the normal way of life. It's what we long for. But did you know? He's opened that way for you now. The kingdom of God is among you. It's here right now. You can be part of that kingdom. Salvation is not just an insurance policy. The cross wasn't done to give you an insurance policy. The cross was done so that you could be part of a kingdom who will never experience eternal separation from God. Are you part of that kingdom? Do you want to be a part of that kingdom? He's a good God. He's a good leader. And He loves you. As you look around, it seems people are living their lives as if nothing is ever going to change, that life will continue to go on and go on, and inheritances will be passed down, and so we do all of that stuff. But one day it's going to change, and it's going to change suddenly. And all that we put our stock in, all the investing that we did here, we'll find was foolish. There will come a day when all the earthly hopes, dreams, assets will be wiped out, and all that will remain for you is, what did you do as a member of the kingdom of God? What did you do? Was it convenient? Was it a sacrifice? Did you sow sparingly? How did it work? If we know that this is true, why don't we invest more in our true spiritual, true future? If we believe that, if we believe that. 2 Peter 3:11 says, therefore, since all these things will be dissolved or destroyed, that is the stuff around us, new cars and homes, investment properties, assets, all that, he says, what manner of persons ought you to be in holy conduct and godliness? It's not that those things are bad. God blesses for sure. It's the pursuit of those things, trying to acquire, trying to get them, that is the wrong focus. C.S. Lewis said, if you aim at heaven, you'll get earth thrown in. We get some blessing here for sure. If you aim at earth, you'll get neither. Guys, don't be found broke when stock market earth crashes. Oh, it's crashing. It's going to crash. We need to invest in our future.
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0: Welcome to Somebody Loves You Radio, the Bible teaching ministry of Roll Reese in Diamond Bar, California. Thanks for joining us for our continuing series in 1 Corinthians. Today, as Roll zeroes in on the subject of marriage, he'll illuminate what the Bible says about separation, divorce, and marrying a non-believer. If you're single, you'll also be challenged to wait on God for a spouse while putting your own spiritual journey first. Today's lesson is titled Problems Relating to Marriage and Singleness. Here's Roll Reese in 1 Corinthians.
1: Look what he's going to say now tonight, beginning in verse 10. This is pretty heavy. And this is now he's going to deal with the problem of divorce, okay, in the church. He says, now to the married I command, yet not I, but the Lord. Underline that. This is what God says, not Paul. This is what God says. A wife is not to depart from her husband. That means he's not to divorce. The word depart is divorce. Now, there are cases in a marriage where you're not getting along. We read that in the beginning. Remember, where the person, husband and wife, they separate and to give themselves to prayer and fasting. And if they get tempted, they need to come back to each other, reconcile before they commit adultery. God gave us instructions how to do it. But because people become hard-hearted and they want to hurt the other person, then they go out and do stupid things. But here, Paul says, this is what the Lord says. Verse 11. But even if she does depart, if she divorces, let her remain unmarried or be reconciled to her husband, and a husband is not to divorce his wife. So vice versa. Now, the reason he says that is because he's saying this. Jesus said it in Matthew chapter 5:32. That if a husband goes out and commits adultery, he's a Christian, and the wife finds out that he's committed adultery, so he comes back and says, you know what, honey, I'm so sorry, man. I sinned against God. I really hurt you, and I want you to forgive me. She has the legal right, as he has the legal right, if it's vice versa, to say, you know what, I forgive you, and I'm going to stay with you. Or she has, and he has the legal right to say, you know what, I'm going to divorce you. Pretty heavy, huh? That's what Jesus said. Verse 12. But to the rest, I, Paul, not the Lord, say. Now this is Paul's opinion, okay? If any brother has a wife who does not believe, she's a non-believer, okay? And she is willing to live with him, let him not divorce her. You see? Paul gives you his opinion. If you marry a non-believer, okay, you make the mistake already, and she doesn't want to leave you, and you're the Christian, and she's willing to stay with you, then you're to stay together. And hoping and praying that sometime she will get saved or he will get saved. Like my wife did with me. She made a mistake. I mean, I totally deceived her. I mean, we knew each other way back from high school. We were not boyfriend, girlfriend. We had two separate lives. When I was in Vietnam is when she wrote to me. And I began to write to her, and we fell in love with each other. I came home. I was up in the hospital, Naval Hospital in Oakland, California. She came to see me. And then I came back to see her. And she was a missionary's daughter. And I seduced her. She got pregnant. And then we got married because I told her, I love you and I'm going to marry you. And then we had our child, our first child. You see? And I learned. And then I came to Christ 4.5 years later. But she went through hell in the first 4.5 years of her life. Think about what you can get yourself into if you're not careful. Learn from other people. Learn from the Word of God, what God's Word says. And it's really important because then God can not only anoint you and bless you, and as you're praying for that partner that God will bring to you, then he will show you, and you're going to see something that is so different. Because when you see that person that God brings to you, man, it's going to be God's perfect will for your life. God's perfect will. You'll blow your mind. What God will do in your life if you really wait upon him for the best, not for second best. Watch verse 13. And a woman who has a husband who does not believe, if he is willing to live with her, let her not divorce him. Notice that. For the unbelieving husband, notice, is sanctified. That doesn't mean saved. He's set apart. Your salvation, your relationship with Jesus Christ puts a covering over your marriage and your family. Watch what he says. For the unbelieving husband is sanctified or set apart by the wife, and the unbelieving wife is set apart by the husband. Otherwise, your children would be unclean, but now they are holy. Like when I was an unbeliever, my wife was a believer, my children were protected by God. Isn't that cool? Protected by God because she was a Christian. I was not. But our home was actually protected by the Lord. I remember one time my wife had my little baby. It was actually one of my second sons. And I came home, I was enraged by something. And she told me something. She was in the kitchen with my baby boy. And she tried to say something, and I was so angry, and I kicked her. And you know what? It was like an angel intervened. Behold, nothing happened to her. And I was at the point when I was ready, getting convicted over and over by the Holy Spirit to feel really bad inside, but it was right before my conversion came. Because that's what I was taught. My dad taught me that. When he did it to my mom. My problem was not alcohol, drugs, never touched drugs. Alcohol, very little. But I think it's really important that we understand if we have those situations and problems, then we need to know our limits. You need to know your limits. Because if you don't know your limits, you're going to get yourself in big, big trouble. So Paul here is giving us great advice, whether you're single or you're married. Look what else he says. This is so cool. Verse 15. But if the unbeliever departs, okay, so the unbeliever is going to depart. Let him depart. Notice, a brother or a sister is not under bondage in such cases, but God has called us to peace. Notice that. Called us to peace. If that person wants to leave, they can leave.

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4: Remember, the Jew coming to Jesus Christ before when he was a baby, 8 days old, they would circumcise them. Okay? Then, when Jesus came and when Paul was preaching and Peter was preaching, Paul says to them, look, you guys, if you're a Jew and you come to Jesus Christ, awesome, you're in. Okay? Because the Jews were having a problem with Gentiles coming to the Lord because they were not circumcised physically. So they wouldn't accept them. So Paul taught them in the Word of God that Jesus said, it doesn't matter whether you're circumcised or not. In the Lord, everybody's the same. It's not about physical circumcision. It's the circumcision of the heart. Being transformed, becoming born again of the Holy Spirit. You see? Where in the old time law, it was all about tradition. And Jesus Christ came to set the captives free. He didn't come to make a bunch of rules and regulations. He came and gave us His love, His grace, His mercy, and He gave us His peace so that we could be at peace with Jesus Christ. So He was talking to the Jew and to the Gentile. Verse 20, let each one remain in the same calling which he was called. Notice that. Where you call while a slave, then do not be concerned about it. But if you can be made free, rather use it. So if you were a slave before and you get set free, enjoy it then. Whatever God gives to you. For he who is called in the Lord while a slave is the Lord's freeman. And likewise, he who is called while free is Christ's slave. So you used to be a slave to your master before that. And he would pay you and he would own you. And you think about how when Christ came and your master would set you free, now we have become, Paul says, Paul, an apostle of Jesus Christ, or Paul, a servant of Jesus Christ. We have become not slaves of Jesus Christ, not because we have to, but we have what? Volunteered. We do it because we love Him. I'm a servant of Christ. Doulos. And in the Old Testament, in order to become a slave, in the book of Exodus, it says you went over, like I go to the market, buy a slave, bring him home. He works for me for 6 years. He has a wife now, children, 6 years are up. He says, okay, you're free to go now. 6 years. But he says, but master, I love you. You've been so good to me. I got a wife, I have children. I don't want to depart. I want to stay with you forever. Then he would take his slave to the doorpost of his house. He would take a little thing, then put his ear, right ear next to the door, and he'd drill a hole through the ear, and then would put an earring on his right ear. That's where the piercing of ears came. The wearing of an earring means to be a slave by choice. By choice. And it's so cool to see that you and I have become slaves by choice as I have volunteered and given my life to Jesus Christ. I don't follow him because I have to. It's because I want to. I'm not being forced. I love him. And I want to stay with him. And I want to serve him. See, that's what he's talking about.
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4: Look what else he says. For he, verse 22, for he who is called in the Lord while a slave is the Lord's freeman. Likewise, he who is called free is Christ's slave. He says, you were bought at a price. Do not become slaves of men. What did Jesus Christ do? He paid fully for you when he died on the cross and shed his blood for you. So he says, brethren, verse 24, let each one remain with God in that state in which he was called. Isn't that cool? Whatever God has called you to do,

0: Whatever state, stay that way. You don't have to change anything. God will change you. God will mold you and shape you into His image and what He wants you to be. And then verse 25 to 35, advice to the unmarried, to the single now. Not concerning virgins, the unmarried, those that have never, ever had any physical contact. And by the way, young girls and young guys, if you were actually sexually active in the world, and when you came to Christ, you're just like a virgin in the Lord. That's so cool. That you don't have to tell people your past. You can start a brand new life in Jesus Christ. Look what he says. Now concerning virgins, I have no commandment from the Lord, yet I will give judgment as one whom the Lord in his mercy has made trustworthy. Paul says, he says, I'm a total single person now. I have no wife. I've never touched a woman anymore. I'm done. Paul says, and then he says this, I suppose therefore that this is good because of the present distress, that is good for a man to remain as he is. Now, you got to get the background. Paul is saying it's good to stay single because remember where they were. There was Roman persecution. Husband and wives, single people and their children were being arrested, taken to Caesar Nero, and they would have to confess Caesar is Lord or Christ is Lord. If I confess Christ is Lord, then I would be taken with my family, separated, and then I would be put to death. That's the whole thing. So Paul here is talking in reference verse 26 to the threat of the Roman persecution, which was the present distress. They were being oppressed. So Paul says, why get married if you're going to be arrested by the Romans and they're going to put you in prison and they're going to kill you? You're going to be in the presence of the Lord anyways. You know, stay single. Then he goes on to say this. He says, are you bound by a wife? Do not seek to be loose from your wife. Are you loose from your wife? Don't seek a wife. Talking of that persecution. But then at the same time, in the present state today, notice what Paul is saying. You don't have to go out looking for a wife. God will bring you the person that He wants in your life. It's so cool to see that. I respect young men and women that wait on the Lord. Wait on the Lord. And they're married to the Lord. And they spend their time in prayer and the Word of God and learning and waiting upon God. And it's so cool to see God bring that person to that young man and that young woman that is going to be faithful to her, faithful to him. And they're going to have children. And they're going to have their marriage. And they're so in love with each other. Yes, they have difficult times. They have problems. But because the Lord is in the center of the camp, they solve their problems in the Lord. You see? But people that don't put Christ in their lives in the center, then they do stupid things. And they dissolve their marriages. And they hurt one another. And they hurt their families. So here Paul gives great advice, verse 28. But even if you do marry, you have not sinned. And if a virgin marries, she has not sinned. Nevertheless, such will have trouble in the flesh, but I will spare you. Notice that. Because of the persecution, you're going to have problems. Because your husband may be taken and killed, and you'll be separated from him, and then they'll kill you. Verse 29. But this I say, brethren, the time is short. See, Paul has this thing about Jesus coming soon. He says, you guys, the time is short. The Lord's coming, or you're going to be in the presence of the Lord maybe tonight, next day, or next week, or next month. They're going to kill you. And then he says this, so that from now on, even those who have wives should be as though they have no wife. He says, focus and get central in what? In Jesus Christ. Your relationship with God is the most important thing. If your relationship with Jesus Christ is complete, then your relationship with your husband and your wife and everybody else is going to be cool. But if Christ is not the Lord of your life, then you're going to have difficulty with everybody else. Everybody else. Because think of how many husbands fall in love more with their wives and their children more than Jesus Christ. So Paul gives great advice to the married and to the unmarried. Then he says this. Notice, verse 30. Those who weep as though they did not weep, Those who rejoice as though they did not rejoice. Those who buy as though they did not possess. Notice, don't get caught up with your possessions. The time is short. Jesus is coming soon. And those who use this world as not misusing it. It says, for in the form of this world is passing away. But I want you to be without care. He who is unmarried cares for the things of the Lord, how he may please the Lord. You guys mark that, those of you that are single. Look what he said. If you fall in love with Jesus Christ, you're not looking for a boyfriend, not a girlfriend, not a husband. You're going to fully in love with Jesus Christ. That's going to be the center of it. And you're going to what? Please the Lord. Verse 33. But he who is married, notice the distraction, cares about the things of the world, how he may please his wife. Nothing wrong with pleasing your wife. It's when you please your wife and you don't please the Lord. That's the problem. See, Paul gives us the whole insight here. Verse 34. He says, there is a difference between a wife and a virgin. The unmarried woman cares about the things of the Lord, that she may be holy. Notice this, both in body and spirit, which means you don't have sex with your boyfriend. You're totally given in marriage to the Lord as a single woman. And so men too, the guys too. He goes on to say, but she who is married cares about the things of the world, how she may please her husband. And think of how many husbands or wives, because they're so into each other, they displease the Lord. And they're out of God's perfect will for their lives. And they need to return to their first love. And then he says, verse 35, in this I say for your own profit, notice, not that I may put a leash or a snare on any of you, but for what is proper, and that you may serve the Lord, check this out, without any distractions. Underline that. No distractions should be in your life as single or as married in any way. And then he concludes by verses 36 to 40 saying this, but if any man thinks that he's behaving improperly toward his virgin, if she has passed the flower of her youth, and thus it must be, let him do what he wishes. He does not sin, let her marry. And then he says, nevertheless, he who stands steadfast in his heart, having no necessity, but has power over his own will, and has so determined in his heart that he will keep himself a virgin, does well. Notice that. Just like Paul the Apostle. Notice, if you, God gives you the gift of sin, that's great. Verse 38. So then he who gives her in marriage does well, but he who does not give her in marriage does even better. A wife is bound by the law as long as her husband lives. See, no divorce. You live together. And then check this out. A wife is bound by the law as long as her husband lives, but if her husband dies, so I die or she dies, then he says what? She is at liberty to do what? To be married to whom she wishes, only in the Lord. Only in the Lord. If not, you stay what? Single, and you wait on the Lord. Not an unbeliever husband. We have seen in the church here widows that their husbands have died. And we saw one case here, a good friend of ours said he was coming to Calvary a long time ago. He died. So he gave all his inheritance to his wife. His wife met somebody else. This guy saw what she had. He gave it to her. They got married, took everything for her, and then dumped her. That's what happens. That's what happens. You got to really be careful in the Lord to make sure that this is the word of the Lord. Did God really say this to me? And then be patient and wait upon God, and you give yourself fully, completely to Jesus Christ, and then he will do whatever he wants in your life. Look at the last verse 40. But she is happier if she remains, even as what? According to my judgment, and I think that I have also the Spirit of God. So what does he say? But if she is happier if she remains as she is. How's that? Single. Paul says, like me, you're happier. God gives you that gift. And if you have problems, then you start praying that God will bring you the person that he has prepared for you.
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6: When George Washington accepted command of the Continental Army, Americans were fighting a king and determined not to replace one form of unchecked power with another. Washington understood the difference between authority and ownership. In 1775, he declared, "When we assume the soldier, we do not lay aside the citizen." Even as commander of America's army, Washington remembered that he remained one of the people and that the power entrusted to him was never his to keep. He did not fight to rule America. He fought so Americans could govern themselves. Washington's example gave the young nation something more than victory. It gave America a standard for leadership. Those who hold power must remain accountable to the people they serve. Because in a free nation, leadership is not ownership. It is a duty and a trust.
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12: We believe in this vicarious substitutionary sacrifice of Jesus Christ for sinners. We believe that he was cut off out of the land of the living for the transgression of God's people to whom the stroke was due. He took our stroke, our judgment. We believe that. That's why we're saved. This is the gospel.
13: Welcome to Grace to You with John MacArthur. I'm your host, Phil Johnson. Some years ago, a well-known pastor challenged the fundamental biblical concept that Jesus took the place of sinners on the cross. That is, that Jesus was a substitute, paying a penalty he did not deserve. That's the wrong way to look at Calvary, according to this pastor. If God the Father punished his son that way, he said, it would be, quote, cosmic child abuse. Well, what do you think? Was it fair that Jesus was punished for the sins of everyone who would ever believe in him, even though he never committed any sin himself? What exactly was going on at the cross? How do you make sense of something so heinous, so unfair, so undeserved? John MacArthur's message today can help answer those important questions. So follow along now as we continue John's study from Isaiah 53, called The Gospel According to God.
12: Open your Bible to the 53rd chapter of Isaiah. When we began this study, I introduced to you the fact that the truth in this chapter would answer the most important, essential, vital, critical question that can ever be asked. That this chapter would provide the answer to the most weighty, serious, meaningful query of all. That the question this chapter answers is more important than any other question. It is more important than all other questions combined. It is infinitely more important than all other questions combined. And in fact, the question that this answers is the question for which the Bible was written. The Bible was written to answer this question that is preeminently answered in this very chapter. What is the question? The question is this: how can a sinner be forgiven fully and reconciled to holy God and thus escape eternal hell and enter eternal heaven? That is the question of all questions. And since every human being will live forever, either in eternal hell or eternal heaven, that is the question that is most desperately needing to be answered. How can a sinner be forgiven fully, reconciled to holy God, so as to escape eternal hell and enter eternal heaven? That is the supreme moral question. It is the supreme spiritual question. It is the supreme religious question for which no system of morality, no mystical spirituality, And no religion has an answer other than Christianity. And the Bible is written to give that answer. If you take that question and that answer out of the Bible is like any other book. It is for this question and this answer that Holy Scripture was revealed. And as far as the Old Testament is concerned, it is nowhere answered more clearly than in Isaiah 53. That makes this a pinnacle chapter in the Old Testament. This is the Mount Everest of the Old Testament. It is a Holy Spirit-inspired prophecy of the meaning of the death and resurrection of Jesus Christ 700 years before he came. When we introduced the series, I told you that some commentators through the years have called it the fifth gospel. I wouldn't call it that. I would call it the first gospel. And Matthew is number two. And Mark is number three. And Luke is number four. And John is number five. This is the first gospel. This is an account of the God-man who came into the world to die for sinners, rose again to provide salvation, and has been exalted to heaven. It is not only the first gospel, I would even be so bold as to say this is the first epistle. The first epistle. You can put this one right after the book of Acts, right before Romans. Because the message here is not only the same message you read in the four Gospels, but it is the same interpretation of the Gospels that you find in the writings of Paul and Peter and John. And thus, it is a demonstration without parallel in the Old Testament of divine authorship. For here is the record of the life and death by crucifixion, by piercing, and burial of the Lord Jesus Christ, 700 years ahead of time, with details. And here is the New Testament interpretation of that death and resurrection that says exactly what we read in the epistles of the New Testament. The words of this glorious chapter, chapter 53, are all in the past tense. And while it is a prophecy of the future, it is not in particular primarily a prophecy of the events of the life of Christ. It is first a prophecy of the final conversion of Israel. When in the future, as Zechariah put it, they look on the one they've pierced and mourn for him as an only son, and the spirit of grace and supplication comes upon them, and the fountain of cleansing is opened to them, and they come to know God. That's what Zechariah 12 and 13 say is going to happen in the future. The promise of God in Ezekiel 36 is the future salvation of Israel. It is repeated in Jeremiah 31. And it is affirmed in Zechariah 12, 13, and 14. That's where Paul draws down what he says in Romans 11, that all Israel will be saved. The prophet Isaiah is given a vision of that future salvation of Israel at the end of human history, right before the coming of Jesus Christ, when they look back on him whom they have pierced, and they see him for who he really is, and they embrace him as Lord and Savior, are cleansed from their sins, saved, and come into the true knowledge of God. When that happens in the future, these are the words they will say. This is their confession. That's why all the verbs are in the past tense and the pronouns are plural. This is Israel making its confession in the future. And while the confession here is the future confession of Israel that brings salvation to the nation, it is also the same confession made by every Jew and Gentile since Christ, by which we are saved. Someday Israel will make this confession. We've already made it. We have already acknowledged that he was pierced for our transgressions. crushed for our iniquities. We've already acknowledged the Lord caused the iniquity of us all to fall on Him. We acknowledge that it pleased the Lord to crush Him because He was a guilt offering. We get that. We believe that. We believe in the vicarious substitutionary sacrifice of Jesus Christ for sinners. We believe that He was cut off out of the land of the living for the transgression of God's people to whom the stroke was due. He took our stroke, our judgment. We believe that. That's why we're saved. This is the gospel. This confession is the heart of salvation theology. Here is the doctrine of justification by the imputation of our sins to the righteous one, the servant of Jehovah, who becomes the substitutionary sacrifice, dying in our place, taking the punishment meted out by God for our sins and for all the sins of all who will ever believe in Him. And one day the Jews will say this, and we've already said it. He was pierced through for our transgressions. He was crushed for our iniquities. The punishment for our well-being fell on Him, and by His scourging, His stripes, we're healed. Someday the Jews will say, the Lord has caused the iniquity of us all to fall on Him. Someday they will say, for the transgression of my people to whom the stroke was due, He was cut off. Someday they will say that. And listen, until someone says that, they cannot be saved. There is no other way to be saved. There are preachers, pastors, who are happy to announce that the Jews can be saved today without Christ. That is not true. Any Jew or any Gentile can be saved today, but no one can be saved apart from this confession. We rejoice that someday the nation will make that confession in a great work of sovereign grace when God, through His Holy Spirit of grace, comes upon them, regenerates them. They look back. They see Christ. They reverse the decision that they have been making for 2,000 years, and they embrace Him as Savior. This is their confession. This is my confession. This is your confession. It doesn't stop at the cross. We also, along with them, confess that even though He was a guilt offering, verse 10, He will see His offspring. He will prolong His days. The good pleasure of the Lord will prosper in His hand. And as a result of the anguish of His soul, He will see it and be satisfied. The confession also includes His resurrection. If He is dead, how can He see His offspring? How can He prolong His days? How can He accomplish the good pleasure of the Lord and see and be satisfied? Only if He rises from the dead. We confess that not only did Jesus die, but He rose again. Romans 10, if you believe in your heart that God raised Him from the dead and confess Him as Lord, you'll be saved. That's what we believe. That's how we see it. That's how the Jews will see it. But that's not, in and of itself, the last word. Are we right? Are we right? Listen, this understanding of the doctrine of justification, substitutionary vicarious atonement, has been under attack since the New Testament time. It is under attack today. There are theologians who deny the substitutionary atonement of Jesus Christ as a provision for the sins of all who will ever believe individually. There is always a battle over this doctrine. In fact, it appeared as if the battle was lost for 1,000 years until the Reformation recovered it. Did we get it right? Is what we read here, this future confession of the Jews, is this an accurate understanding of the cross? Is this an accurate understanding of the meaning of the death of Christ and His resurrection? And not only His death and resurrection, but His exaltation. Because according to chapter 52, 13, He will be high, He will be lifted up, He will be greatly exalted, He will startle many nations, He will silence, He will shut the mouths of all the world's monarchs because He will be so superior to them. That speaks not only of His coming the first time to die, but His coming the second time to reign. Did the Jews get it right? Do they see it correctly? Is that just the way we see it? Or is that the way God sees it? How does God see the cross? Well, we know from the beginning of this text, chapter 52, verses 13 to 15, that God is the speaker. Behold, my servant, my slave, Ebed, the slave of Jehovah, which has been the title of Messiah all the way back to chapter 42. So we know that God here is the speaker, first person, and he is describing the career of the Messiah, his slave. And he says he will succeed, he will be high and lifted up, greatly exalted, he will startle many nations. So it speaks of his exaltation and his sovereignty. In verse 14, the one in the middle, it speaks of his disfigurement, his marring, his scarring, and it'll be worse than any human. His form will be more despicable, more disfigured than any man. So he is telling us that the career of his servant who is to come will include glory and suffering. That's an enigma to the Jews. I was reading a book that was describing what the rabbis think and have thought through history about this portion of Scripture. And they were on the horns of this enigma. How can the Messiah be exalted and glorified and disfigured more than any man? And the machinations that they went through throughout their history, all the way past the time of Christ, all the way up to the modern day, to try to explain how this can describe Messiah, are almost infinite. How do you resolve that? Well, chapter 53 resolves it simply by saying, before he will be exalted, he will be humbled. We understand that. His first coming is to be disfigured and executed. His second coming is to reign and rule. That's how we understand it. But is that consistent with the way God understands it? After all, it's God's perspective that matters. The problem of salvation, the problem of forgiveness, the problem of reconciliation, the problem of eternal life, or the issue of eternal life is not about how we view things. It isn't the final court to say this is how we view it. The final court is to see how God views it. I want God's view of the death of Christ and the resurrection of Christ. And so we have that in the last two verses of this amazing chapter. Starting in the middle of verse 11, God speaks. The pronouns all change. They go from being plural to singular. The verbs go from being past tense to future. It goes from the Jews as a nation looking back to the cross to God speaking, looking forward to the cross. And what is God's view? Listen, starting with by his knowledge. Verse 11, by his knowledge, the righteous one, my servant, will justify the many as he will bear their iniquities. Therefore, I will allot him a portion with the great, and he will divide the booty with the strong, because he poured out himself to death and was numbered with the transgressors. Yet he himself bore the sin of many and interceded for the transgressors. Those are the very words of God, solving the enigma of verses 13 to 15 in chapter 52. This is God's view. The pronouns, my and I. The verbs, future. God personally speaking, predicting the very reality that the Jews will confess. He is predicting the death of the righteous one. He is predicting that he will pour himself out to death. He is predicting that it will be a sin-bearing death, that he will bear the sins of the many, and that by that he will justify the many. That is the doctrine of vicarious substitutionary atonement, justification by imputation. That is the great doctrine that has been confessed by the future generation of Jews and by all of us, and God affirms it. God affirms it. God affirms the deity of his servant when in verse 11 he identifies him as the righteous one. The righteous one. I'll say more about that in a moment. He affirms his humanity when he speaks of him pouring out himself to death and being included among the transgressors. But mostly he refers to his vicarious substitutionary sacrificial atonement when he says in verse 11, he will bear their iniquities, and in verse 12, he bore the sin of many. He even affirms his resurrection because he will allot him a portion with the great and divide the spoil with the strong. He affirms his mediation, his intercession. In the last line, he interceded for the transgressors. So here is a word from Yahweh, a word from Jehovah, declaring the answer to life's supreme question. How can a sinner be forgiven fully and reconciled to God, being delivered, therefore, from eternal hell to eternal heaven? The answer of God is through the death of the righteous one who dies in the sinner's place, paying in full the penalty for sin. This is God's affirmation. Let's look more closely at it. As I said, God is the speaker, Yahweh. God the Father is the speaker again. And he introduces his servant again. My servant, he calls him in verse 11, and that's what he called him when he introduced him back in 52:13. My servant, the servant of Jehovah. That messianic title we're familiar with. But I want to focus at the righteous one. The righteous one. There is only one who could bear that title. One in this world. One human. One man who could bear that title. The righteous one. And that is such a marvelous Old Testament designation of the Messiah that it was familiar to the New Testament believers who knew the Old Testament. For example, Peter preaches this great sermon in the third chapter of Acts, and he draws down that title. He says, the God of Abraham, Isaac, and Jacob, the God of our fathers, has glorified his slave Jesus, the one whom you delivered and disowned in the presence of Pilate when he had decided to release him. But you disowned the holy and righteous one, the righteous one. He's the only righteous one. Stephen preached that great sermon before he was crushed beneath the bloody stones. And he says, which of the prophets did your fathers not persecute to the Jews? They killed those who had previously announced the coming of the righteous one. The righteous one. That had become a messianic title. In the 22nd chapter, Paul reiterates his testimony about the Damascus Road. And he says, I went to the house of Ananias, and Ananias spoke to me about the righteous one. Back then to the 53rd chapter, God also establishes this title here by calling his servant the righteous one, the only one who was holy, harmless, undefiled, separate from sinners, in whom there was no sin, of whom he said, this is my beloved son in whom I am what? Well pleased. So here is God speaking of his son, his slave, the righteous one. And he says this, by his knowledge, he will justify the many. The many, meaning those who believe. The many, meaning the people of God. The many, meaning those for whose sins he died and atoned. He will justify, that is, he will provide righteousness for them. He, by his sacrifice, by taking on their sins, will be able to grant them his righteousness. We understand the doctrine of justification, that he dies, the righteous one, to justify many sinners.
14: 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And now for the entire Grace to You staff, I'm Phil Johnson. Be back tomorrow as we continue John MacArthur's study, The Gospel According to God. 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
6: When George Washington accepted command of the Continental Army, Americans were fighting a king and determined not to replace one form of unchecked power with another. Washington understood the difference between authority and ownership. In 1775, he declared, "When we assume the soldier, we do not lay aside the citizen." Even as commander of America's army, Washington remembered that he remained one of the people and that the power entrusted to him was never his to keep. He did not fight to rule America, He fought so Americans could govern themselves. Washington's example gave the young nation something more than victory. It gave America a standard for leadership. Those who hold power must remain accountable to the people they serve, because in a free nation, leadership is not ownership. It is a duty and a trust.
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23: Job had lost everything, his wealth, his children, his health. And the friends who traveled far to comfort him, they made everything worse. Yesterday on Insight for Living, Chuck Swindoll introduced us to Zophar, the third and perhaps harshest of Job's so-called comforters, a man who traded sympathy for sarcasm and compassion for condemnation. In today's study, Chuck continues to recount this heartrending story, picking up in chapters 11 through 14, where Job finally pushes back against his insensitive friends. Chuck titled his message, When Rebuke and Resistance Collide.
24: Zophar makes an error in judgment that commonly occurs among legalists. He does acknowledge the infinitude and greatness of God. That's correct. He urges Job to understand such truths and to realize their implications, and that's necessary. Not in this case, but normally it would be necessary. It could be helpful. But then, with veiled arrogance, he exhorts Job to fall in line, implying that he knows what Job won't admit. Men and women, be awfully careful about telling other people they're going through what they're going through because they're sinful. Be very careful about that. If you don't have the evidence and if you don't have the proof, you're terribly close to serving as a judge. And people are sometimes implicated in a wrong where they themselves are innocent. Be really careful about generalizations. Guard yourself from taking a role of prophet and priest, as Zophar does with Job. Some of you are very intelligent. You have a great grasp of God's word, and I commend you for that. Prove it by your restraint. And by the way, if one of your youngsters is wayward and you're just eating your heart out because you raised them right and they're going wrong, remember the one who has done the most perfect job of being a parent has the most wayward kids, and that's God. Isn't that a relief? Remember the tether he let you have when you were going wrong and when I was going wrong and times in our lives? And Isn't it amazing how the Lord, in long suffering, and finally one day said, "That's enough!" Boom, and you know, like a dog on a clothesline, and it runs out of chain, and you kind of jerks a snot out of him when he goes, "I guess I shouldn't run that far next time." And it's amazing how God can do that. Well, Job says, "Okay, that's enough." Job responds, and we've got to admire him. By the way, it's a good time for me to tell you a story. When our older son, Kurt, was in high school, he played flute. And the flute section sat in that particular band in front of the trombone section. Kurt was a lower classman, and there was an upper classman who was not only further along in grade, but he was a bigger boy and played trombone. And if you know trombone, you know it has a spit valve right on the end of the slide. And you got to be careful where you blow your spit, okay? And professionals don't just go all over unless they're in high school and they're upperclassmen. And so this fellow puts his finger on the spit valve and goes and blows a spit all over Kurt's arm. So Kurt tells me about it later. He said, so Dad, I told him, don't do that anymore. Don't blow the spit on me. Well, that kid couldn't wait to work up more spit. I mean, he would just... So he fills up his slide with it, and Kurt says, you know, you're going to wish you hadn't done that if you do that one more time. Boy, it gets good. Come back next Sunday, I'll tell you what he did. No. The third time, the guy goes, and Kurt goes, and hits the bell of the trombone and drives the mouthpiece through the teeth of the kid. And now he looks like the opposite of Bugs Bunny, you know. He goes, blood and everything. Kurt continues to play flute. It's amazing. It's the last time the kid blew his spit on him. Remarkable. I would love to go further with that story, but I'm going to stop there. Chapter 12, Job goes, you're not going to keep talking to me like that. Fellow Christian, listen to me. You're not a doormat placed before the heels of every legalist that comes down the pike. You are neither ignorant nor unimportant. You are a child of God. No one has the right to shame you or take advantage of you. No one. Job responds, having learned a little sarcasm from his friends, truly then, you are the people. By the way, it's plural, so y'all. Truly then, y'all are the people. And with all y'all's wisdom, it's going to die when you die. Oh, what a shame. You three guys are going to die and there won't be any more wisdom left. Isn't that a great line? Truly, you are unbelievable. As he's scratching his sores and trying to survive. Look at verse 3. But I have intelligence as well as you, and I am not inferior to any one of you. I love that. You're not going to keep blowing the spit on me. Who does not know the things you've told me about the living God? Gentlemen, I am your age. I've been there and back. And in your eyes, I'm a joke, verse 4. He called it what it was. They didn't have the gall to call him what they thought of him. I am a joke to my friends. I am the one who called on God and he answered him. I am the just and blameless one. I am the one you think of as a joke. Are there worse insults in life than being seen in the eyes of another as a joke? Maybe not. Probably worse than being seen as a pawn is to be seen as a joke. Me, the one who has talked with the living God. Me, the one who understands who he is and what he is about. I am a joke in your eyes. He who is at ease holds calamity in contempt as prepared for those whose feet slip. And then he goes into the whole subject of the control of God, and he asks them to visit the beast of the field and the birds of the air, verse 7, and the fish of the sea, verse 8. Who among these does not know that the hand of the Lord has done this? It is of God, Zophar and Bildad and Eliphaz. Listen to me. It is of God. You can't explain it. I can't explain it. But the beasts of the field acknowledge, built within them are all of these God controls. They would be able, if they could speak our language, to tell you their story. He gets into a roll on, if you will, beginning at verse 16 down through 24. Look carefully at the list of things. With him are strength and sound wisdom. The misled and the misled.

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4: While I cannot answer why I'm suffering like this, I can tell you somehow and in some way, the God of heaven, the silent God, the one who seems to be the absent God from my setting right now, is still in control. You think I'm a hollow-headed dummy? Verse 1, chapter 13, my eye has seen all of this, my ear has heard and understood it. What you know, I also know. I am not inferior to you, I repeat. Matter of fact, you are of no help to me. But I would speak to the Almighty and I desire to argue with God, but you smear with lies. Look at his diagnosis. You are all worthless, or his prognosis. You are all worthless physicians. I'd say that pretty well puts it on the line right there. And look, oh, that you would be completely silent, that it would become your wisdom. Turn to Proverbs 17. 1727, okay? Just hold your place here and look at Proverbs. Job, Psalms, Proverbs, there it is. 1727. I want you to see the wisdom of keeping your mouths closed. It's a great verse. 1727. He who restrains his words has knowledge. He who has a cool spirit. Isn't that great? He who has a cool spirit is a man of understanding. Even a fool, when he keeps silent, is considered wise. See, why take away the question? If you open your mouth, they'll know. If you don't ever open your mouth, they'll think you're wise. When he closes his lips, he's considered prudent. There you have it. That's what Job is getting at. Would to God that you would just stay silent. If you had just come to sympathize and if you had just come to comfort, then your silence would have conveyed all of that and more. But you open your mouths and you are such fools, though you speak as though you were wise. You're worthless physicians. Look at the indictment of verse 9. Will it be well when he examines you? Great question. Verse 13, be silent before me so that I may speak, then let come on me what may. Though he slay me, verse 15, I will hope in him. 17, listen carefully to my speech. Let my declaration fill your ears. Behold, now I have prepared my case. I know that I will be vindicated. Who will contend with me? For then I would be silent and die. With that, he closes his comments to the men, and he opens his words to the God he loves at this point, the one he wishes he would get an audience with. Don't remove your hand from me, and don't let the dread of you terrify me. Verse 23, how many are my iniquities and sins? Make known to me my rebellion and my sin. Just reveal it, Lord. Just show me, whatever it may be. Then he describes life in verse 1 of chapter 14. Man who's born of a woman is short-lived and full of turmoil. The Living Bible says, how frail is man, how few his years, how full of trouble. Isn't that a good commentary on life? How frail, how few, and how full of trouble. He describes himself with three-word pictures, like a flower, verse 2, like a shadow, verse 2, like a hired man, verse 6. Man is frail like a flower. Man is fleeting like a shadow. We humans are full of trouble like a hired man. This is a vulnerable man. This is a hurting man. Now he really searches an issue that plagues every person with a terminal illness. Job doesn't see himself getting better. And so he now deals with life beyond. He says in verse 7, and don't let your mind wander here, track this. There is hope for a tree when it's cut down.

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1: Psalms chapter 14, verse 1 through chapter

Whenever it comes to Psalm 14, and Psalm 53 is almost identical to it. So we'll get through it very quickly the next time through. But whenever I come here, I think of my father. I think of my father because the last week before we, Paul and I, came to San Antonio, Texas, we drove down to Oceanside. That's where my father lived. And we were just going to say goodbye to him and tell him what we were doing. We hadn't had much communication with him. And I remember thinking, well, what's he going to say? We're going to Texas. We've never been there. We're going to start a church. And my assumption was that my dad was going to say, what are you doing that for? That doesn't make any sense, because that's kind of the response that he normally had. And so we got there, and I just went right to it. I said, Dad, we're here because we're leaving next week for Texas. We're going to start a church there, Calvary Chapel in San Antonio. And we want to say goodbye. And I wanted to take one last chance at telling you about Jesus. And that was when I expected my dad to go, okay, here we go again. Because he used to preach to me about not preaching to him. And in this particular moment, he became pensive and thoughtful, which is out of character for my dad. And he said, Ronnie, you'd have to be a fool not to believe that there's something out there greater than we are. And I said, Dad, that's exactly right, and you can know him. Well, I don't know about all of that, but I know someday I'm going to give account for my life. And then I said, but Dad, you don't have to. Jesus paid the price for your sins, and he cut me off again. And he said, well, I'll just have to take what's coming to me. And that's the very definition of being a fool. The very definition of being foolish is not considering God. Psalm 14 is a psalm of David. It's written to the chief musician, which once again, I remind you, means that this was to go out for public worship. The words were to be set to music. And it would David be the equivalent of David's testimony, as many of the other psalms that we've already studied have been becoming public. He begins this way. The fool says in his heart, there is no God. Now, the problem in the ancient world was that there were billions of little g gods. There was nobody in the first century, there was nobody prior to that in the Old Testament who didn't believe in gods. They all believed there was something and someone that they could pray to or offer sacrifices to that would help them out. It's only when we become more sophisticated in the 21st century, the people say, no, I'm an atheist. A meaning I don't believe in God. Everybody believes, everybody knows there's a God. Well, what we begin with tonight is the fact that there are a lot of really smart people who are, by definition, fools. Solomon says the beginning of wisdom is to fear the Lord. It has nothing to do with IQ. It has nothing to do with intellect. Fools reject God, and even those who worshipped false gods in the Old Testament, at least they had something. They knew sort of an itch that needed to be scratched, and at least then God could work on them. And of course, Israel, God's people, were put there to show the rest of the pagan world exactly who the real God was. And still throughout time, fools persist in saying there is no God. I want to point out as we begin that intellect and being a fool are not incompatible. As I indicated, a lot of really smart people are both. You know, Paul and I watch Jeopardy every day. We record it. We like sitting there and watching it together. And we run in there to brilliant people who think the world is billions of years old. And in some cases, speaking for Jeopardy, they believe that the Catholic Church is the only true expression of the Christian faith. And it demonstrates just how foolish they can be in denying that which is right before them. The people that won't look at the evidence are fools. The people that we want to share with, they, well, you know, I have all these intellectual problems. The problem, as I've said over and over throughout our Roman study, is never intellectual. The problem is a problem of the heart. We want to sin.
And we create a God, we recreate a God who will allow us to do that. So David is referring to even smart people who ignore God. The theme of this psalm is sort of the depravity of mankind. The word fool here in Hebrew is Nabal. And we're all familiar from 1 Samuel chapter 25, the character Nabal. He was the ungrateful husband of Abigail, who benefited from David's protection. And when David sent men needing help, of course, he embarrassed them, humiliated them, and refused to help. And only Abigail saved his life. It was a perfect picture of the way men, even today, turn away from the one to whom we owe everything. Now, over and over, I'm going to repeat this in this first psalm, because it's important we really get this in our minds and in our hearts. Everybody knows instinctively. I believe with all of my heart that we are born with an instinctive knowledge of God. I've never had a four-year-old argue with me about Jesus or theology. You tell them God loves you, Jesus died for your sins, do you want to go to heaven? And what do they say? Yes. It's the parents who say, well, you know, I've got some problems with that. Well, Nabal was one such fool. See, the enemy of our souls knows that if we reject God, we actually become our own God. And then we start remaking God in our image. Instead of realizing that we were created in His image, we recreate God in our own image so that the God we end up with is a God who lets us do whatever it is that we want to do. Consider the foolishness of really, really brilliant people who dominate the thinking in the world that we live in. They believe that man came from lower life forms, from animals. How could anybody believe that? And I know why they would believe it. The reason they would believe it is because if we came from animals, then we're free to behave like animals. And that's what we want to do. That's what our flesh desires. From our Romans chapter 1 study, they reject these brilliant intellects. They reject what's clearly evident. Everyone who believes that they can be their own God, they can make their own rules, is by definition a fool. I want you to notice the problem is that they believe in their heart. The problem's not in their mind, the problem is in their heart. And we've sort of got a nuclear weapon against heart issues, and of course that nuclear weapon is the gospel of Jesus Christ. It's our responsibility then to share the gospel with them. Just declare the gospel. Jesus loves you. He died for your sins. And I don't know why it is, but so many of us, especially when we're talking to smart people, we become intimidated. They're the ones who should be intimidated because we're certain about what we believe. We're certain about in whom we believe. And our confidence, our certainty should intimidate them. They reject what is obvious.

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4: We shouldn't, because the rest of the verse says they are corrupt. Their deeds are vile. There is no one who does good. Paul adds, not even one. That's what he said in our Romans study. Man in the flesh is unable to please God. Now we know there are different levels of corruption. It doesn't mean that we all stink the same. By the way, when you see the word corrupt in the New Testament, it means stinky. That's exactly what it literally is trying to tell us. Why listen to somebody who's stinky? And that stench is a result of godlessness. Because Paul quotes this in Romans chapter 3, it doesn't mean that there's no good in what these fools do. They offer good. It just means that in their flesh, there's nothing good, and it doesn't matter what your intellect really is. Humans are born with the capacity to do both good and evil at the same time, and we see that. Some would call that common grace. But the reality is, we don't want to let anyone like this influence us, and unfortunately, that's what's happened. Before I got saved, Paul used to share Jesus with me, and I would just sort of mock her and make her feel foolish. Everybody knows that we came from dinosaurs and Neanderthal men and that evolution is true. Everybody knows the Bible was a book written by men. How foolish I was. Well, so too are the men and the women in this world who reject God. It says in verse 2 that the Lord looks down from heaven on the sons of men. And if that stopped right there, we'd say, well, that's good. But it doesn't stop right there. He's looking down from heaven to see if there are any who understand, any who seek God. You see, God is always looking at the condition of mankind. He's always looking in our hearts. Is it true that there are times, especially in those times when we're sort of rebelling against God, we wish that God would just leave us alone? Why can't I do this? Everybody else gets away with stuff. I can't get away with anything. Well, God is always looking down at the condition of our hearts. One of the things he's looking for, according to this psalm, is looking for people like you and me, those of us who are here tonight, who really do understand who we are and what we're capable of in an evil sense, a stinky sense, without God. It's one of the reasons that we harp on you continually here at Calvary Chapel about just be with Jesus. If you stink and his odor is delicious, what does Peter say? Taste and see that the Lord is delicious. Don't you want him to rub off on you? Of course you do. But the people who don't care, the people who disregard, God is looking and he's not finding any who understand. Now, off the context of this passage, something that I think is important practically for us, understanding about God, about who he is, comes from only one source. Understanding about God and who he is, what he's like, doesn't come from other people's opinions. It doesn't come from their experiences. There is only one source to find out who he is and what he does, what he's like, and that's your Bibles. So if you want understanding, there is no other source. You've got to be a man or a woman who rightly divides the Word of God. Somebody who's interested in not only hearing from God, but finding out more and more about who he is. Something that I never would have believed when I first got saved. I got saved and I thought, you know, I'm going to be confused for probably 3 years and then I'll have this all figured out. Here's what I've learned. The longer I'm walking with Jesus, the more I find out about him in his word, the bigger the difference between him and me becomes. I have more questions, not fewer questions. I have a deeper desire to know who he is so that I can be with him, just to spend time. And that understanding can come from only one source, the Bible.

that you brought here. There's no way to find who he really is apart from our Bibles. Please let that be written in your minds and in your hearts. Sadly, verse 3 is what God sees when he looks down. All have turned aside. They have together become stinky. That's the same word. They become stinky. There's no one who does good, not even one. Now, that's the reason Jesus had to come. It's the reason why when we talk about our righteousness, we need to remember always that our righteousness is a borrowed righteousness, an imputed righteousness. There's nothing righteous about Pastor Ron, nothing whatsoever. All of the righteousness that comes from my life is a result of the righteousness that he's freely given to me, the righteousness that I explore by trying to get closer to him. Imagine the sadness of God when he sees a world like the one that we live in. Imagine his broken heart at a gay pride parade. Imagine God's broken heart as 65 million babies have been murdered in our country since 1973, Roe versus Wade. It's always been this way. Most of us, we live in this time, we think it's never been this bad. It's always been this bad. And it's always broken God's heart. That's why he sent Jesus. Because there was no other answer for the stinky world that we live in. How do I know his heart is broken? Well, we remember Jesus at the tomb of Lazarus. I think it's appropriate. Roll away the stone by now, Lord, he stinketh, King James. And he said, roll away the stone, it doesn't matter. Now, Jesus knew what he was going to do, but as he looked around and he saw the grief, he saw the people in mourning, he saw the pain, and he would have experienced that pain by being with the people. And it says he wept. He didn't weep because Lazarus died. He knew he was going to raise Lazarus from the dead. But he would have looked around and said, this is not the way things are supposed to be. Please never forget that the world that we live in is not Jesus' fault. This is never the way things were supposed to be, the way things are. Well, the responsibility for that lies at our feet. How else could a world decide that killing unborn children is okay? How else could a world decide in unity, for the most part? Remember, the church is still here, thank God, restraining evil. But how else could a world decide that boys can become girls and girls can become boys, and all of that is okay? How else can these things be? We see lawlessness in the world around us. The only explanation is the stinkiness, the corruption of mankind. We see things seemingly getting worse, but we haven't seen anything yet. When the church is taken out of the way, when we're raptured, and the Holy Spirit ceases in his restraining capacity, and by that I mean restraining evil, then the lights are going to go out, spiritually speaking, and the world is going to be completely given over to darkness. Thank God we're not going to be here when that happens. He says, and this is God, just human language to try to describe the mind of God. Will evildoers never learn? The answer is no, by the way. Those who devour my people as men eat bread and who do not call on the Lord. Now we think about the lawlessness, we think about the things that we see, and we see that powerful people take advantage of weak people. Rich people take advantage of poor people. We think, well, that's what it means. But I want you to think about this in much bigger terms. How else could the Holocaust have ever occurred? The powerful oppressing the weak. As men eat bread and who do not call on the Lord. Now, the tragedy for us is it seems at times like the fools are the ones who seem to be in control. We get to Psalm 73, we're going to see that there's a sense that we think, well, they're prospering, they're not having the same problems we're having, everything is going fine with them. We need to know that that's not the case. The psalmist in Psalm 73 said,
until I entered the sanctuary of God. That's when he saw more clearly. Obviously, these people don't call on the Lord because a fool's prayers cannot be heard. Think for a moment about the anti-Semitism that we see on the streets in our country right now. This is people, evildoers, devouring the people of God. And it seems to be okay in these days. Well, it never is, at least not from God's perspective. It says of the evildoers, they are overwhelmed with dread. You know, we don't think of that often, do we? We see somebody who's rich and powerful and famous, and we think they got it all together. They have everything that we would like to have, and boy, their life couldn't be any better. Have you noticed the rate of drug overdoses and suicides among some of these people? Their lives are filled with dread. We're built with a hole in our heart that can only be filled by worshiping God, by pleasing God. Revelation chapter 4, verse 11 says that's the purpose of our lives. It's to worship God. And when you're not doing that, there's always going to be the dread. I worked for a guy one time, and I thought I'd done something really great. I'd broken a bunch of records. My first management job in the car business. The owner of the dealership was in Mesa, Arizona. He was a Texan from Dallas. Name was Britt Smith. And he came over to congratulate me one day on breaking the records in the used car department. I'm a new manager and doing great. And he just goes, hey, congratulations. And I looked at him and said, Mr. Smith, I promise you this. I'll always take care of you. This is just the beginning. You can count on me. And he got real serious. He told me to sit down. And he looked at me and said, young man, I was a millionaire before I ever met you. And I'll be a millionaire long after you're gone. You do what I tell you to do. You see, he was always looking over his shoulder. Paul writes it to the pure, all things are pure. Well, the reverse of that is true. To those who are scheming, those who are fools trying to get away from God, well, they put that on all of us. And that's the dread that they live in. Here's why, for God is present in the company of the righteous. They're trying to live in a world where there is no God. You know, fools can't understand why we have peace in God. They can't understand why we can trust God. You know, they'll look at our lives and think, well, what do they have to be happy about? What's the reason for the joy in their life? Where is this confidence that they have come from? And even when we explain it to them, they just don't get it. But the reality is they're condemning themselves because their consciences bear witness to the fact that God is the one who supplies that peace. We are, to those who believe, Paul wrote, the aroma of life, the fragrance. To those who reject God, we are the stench of death. He says, you evildoers frustrate the plans of the poor, but the Lord is their refuge. Now, this is how we survive persecution from the very beginning of the church. This is how we survive really difficult times and trials. Jesus is our refuge. You ask why I always say, just be with Jesus. And the answer is because it's the only safe place to be.

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10: Thank you for joining us. As believers in our Lord and Savior, Jesus Christ, it is vital that we possess the mind of Christ. How do we do that? By consistently studying and applying God's Word daily. We are compelled to let the mind of Christ be in us and assures us that as the children of God, we can have the mind of Christ. 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
11: Oh, in Europe or Africa, what time is it over there? It'll be the same moment of time through eternity. Time has no relevance. You won't need, I know you might be wearing those nice watches with all kind of trinkets. Matter of fact, y'all got so much stuff in that clock, you can't tell time. I look at that stuff, and I'm looking, I said, what is all this? Where's the time? I can't find it. It's too much junk in there. What I want to know is 3 o'clock. I want to see 3. Oh, God, I wish I could just spend a whole day just talking about heaven. Heaven. Heaven. In Revelation chapter 19, verse 11 and 14, heaven is also open when Jesus come back with his church to reclaim the earth. Heaven is open that second time to let King Jesus come back. And he's coming with the armies. That's us. We'll talk about that in future chapters. And we'll come with him. And when he comes back, he's not coming to take sides. He'll be coming to take over. Revelation 19, 11 and 14 says, when I saw heaven open and a white horse was standing there, its rider was named Faithful and True. You know who that is? That's Christ. He's faithful. How many of you know God is faithful? He's faithful and he's true. He's the whole truth. As a matter of fact, Jesus is the personification of truth. He said, I am the way, the truth. You want to know what truth is in the midst of a deceptive world? Look at Jesus, faithful and true, for he judges fairly and wages a righteous war. Down to verse 14, the armies of heaven, that's us, dress in the finest of pure white that you don't have to take the Dutch, boy. You know, I believe that. You know, can you imagine about heaven? You don't have to change clothes. You no need for a closet. Think about that. Some of y'all already upset. You don't even need a closet. You don't need a closet. You don't need a closet. I'm so glad you had to worry about your shoes that don't fit that you're trying to get in. You know your feet hurt. That dress you're trying to squeeze in, them pants you're trying to squeeze in. You know, I'm going to hold this. I'm going to get down to that size. And 30 years later, you've gotten bigger. Oh, that's the beauty of heaven. You know, you eat and don't gain calories. No doctors, no lab work, none of that. Enjoying the bliss and the beauty of heaven, That's just exciting. And so the armies of heaven dressed in the fine. And you say, I don't have to change clothes, right? Guess what? You say, can you give me an illustration? Yeah, my mind is just going back. Do you not know in Israel? This is why I know the Bible is true. Just let the scripture interpret the scripture. The thought just came to me. They were in the wilderness for 40 years. Their clothes did not wear out. Wasn't no holes in them. Now, y'all putting holes in your clothes for style today. I still don't understand that. Why do you want to buy something and they got holes all on the side, all in the... You can step your body in one of the holes. I don't have to say that. That's the style. I know it is. But I just... But stuff, it's not... Your clothes are not going to wear out and you don't have to have them clean. I mean... Their shoes didn't wear out in Israel. Everything stayed in perfect condition for 40 years. What have you had? What kind of clothes have you had lasted 40 years? I mean, it didn't wear out because our God is a God of preservation. The armies of heaven dressed in the finest of pure white linen followed him, Christ, on white horses. Let's go to verses 2 and 3. The majesty of Jesus Christ. The majesty of Jesus Christ. Verses 2 and 3 says, and instantly I was in the spirit and I saw a throne in heaven and someone sitting on it. The one sitting on the throne was as brilliant as gemstones like jasper and carnelian. And the glow of an emerald circled his throne like a rainbow. John, being seized by the Spirit, was supernaturally transported to heaven. In his vision, he was awake and not dreaming as he was shown the throne room of heaven. Verse 2 says, and I instantly was in the spirit, and I saw a throne in heaven and someone, say someone sitting on it. In this verse, John sees Jesus seated as king on his royal throne, reigning as God with all power. Christ reigns with all sovereignty and in his deity. Verse 3 says, the one sitting on the throne was as brilliant as gemstones like jasper and carnelian. Jasper refers to a completely clear, perfect diamond. Now, you think you got a diamond on your hand, but you don't have a diamond. No, these are sanctified diamonds here. Refer to the jasper. Refer to a completely clear, perfect diamond in striking brilliance, and refers to purity and holiness. Jasper. Carnelian, also known as a sardius stone, was a beauty bright ruby red. Look at this. Beautiful, bright ruby red stone named after Sardius, which is an ancient city in Lydia. These stones refer to God's glorious presence, and the deep redness of the stone represents the blood of Jesus that he shed for lost humanity. The throne's overall appearance was one of spectacular beauty, spectacular color, enhanced by a rainbow of different shades of emerald green, which encircled the throne. What sight! Now, an emerald is a rich gem. It's clear and it's flawless. It is one of the most highly valued stones that dominates the multicolored rainbow surrounding God's throne. The rainbow that encircles the throne of God is a complete, listen to this, is a complete circle and not an arch, as rainbows are seen on earth today. Oh, I was looking at this message just this morning, and all of a sudden God reminded me, a few years ago, we were in Israel and we were on the Sea of Galilee, and all of a sudden those of us who were on that tour, we looked up and we said, look out on the Sea of Galilee. It's like God just confirmed our being there. And we didn't see one rainbow, but we saw two beautiful, spectacular rainbows, so beautiful, we just stared at it because we were awed to see two of them come across so clearly. How many of y'all know, anybody willing to, look at the hands. They know I'm not, look at that, look at the hands. You need to travel with me. Some of y'all just go to Astro World, Sea World, Shamu, you know, Mickey Mouse. You ought to go somewhere else. Some of y'all just go on cruises. But I'm not mad. Go on them. Enjoy your cruises. But it's nothing like going to those faraway places like the land of the Bible and seeing that Bible, the land of the Bible, and being at those very sites where the events actually happened. And if it wasn't for COVID, we had a team prepared to be going, about 35, 40 of us, but COVID wiped that out. So I'm planning something else in the fullness of time with the glory of God, okay? I like traveling. Don't y'all like traveling? Okay, some of y'all don't, and I understand that. You know, you're scared of what might happen, you know? But the rainbow, this rainbow that encircles the throne of God is a complete circle and not an arch. This rainbow went all, in other words, it went all the way around the throne. It was not a half rainbow, as rainbows are seen on earth. In the days of Noah, the rainbow became a sign of God's grace. During Noah's time, the rainbow became a sign of God's love, a sign of God's mercy and faithfulness to his word. I say it again for those who are writing. The rainbow is a sign of God's what? Grace. It's a sign of God's love. It is a sign of God's mercy. And it's a sign of God's faithfulness to his word. It's a sign of his promises in the Noahic covenant, which was to never destroy the earth with a global catastrophic flood. You say, where is that? A portion of that scripture is found in Genesis 9, verses 13 through 15. It says, I set my rainbow in the cloud, and it shall be for the sign of the covenant between me and the earth. It shall be when I bring a cloud over the earth that the rainbow shall be seen in the clouds. And I will remember my covenant, which is between me and you and every living creature of all flesh. The waters shall never again become a flood to destroy all flesh. Verse 4, the description of the elders. The description of the elders. Verse 4, the description of the elders. Verse 4 says, 24 thrones surrounded him, and 24 elders sat on them. They were all clothed in white and had gold crowns on their head. The 24 elders in this vision represents the raptured, redeemed church of both Jews and Gentile saints from the Old and New Testament. They are seated on the 24 thrones, which indicates their joint rule with Christ. They are ruling with Christ. They are given a permanent place in Christ's presence forever. The 24 elders are clothed in white, which represents the garments of the redeemed and symbolizes purity. They also represents the church raptured prior to this time and rewarded in heaven. The primary function of the 24 elders in heaven, we said, what are these 24 elders doing? They are honoring Christ. They are serving Christ. These 24 elders are glorifying Christ. They are worshiping Christ. They have crowns of gold on their heads, which indicates that they are reigning with Christ. Their crowns are the crown of a victor, which comes from the Greek word stephanos, which is the victor's crown. Such crowns are awarded in the Greek games when a person won a race or contest. The crown was usually made of leaves. In verse 4, the elders are wearing, if you notice in verse 4, gold crowns, which is a reward for victory. Allow me to now give you some closing insights into this passage. First thing I'd like to say, Revelation 4:1a says, I saw a door standing open in heaven. Now, in John's vision, he saw a door standing open and was invited to come in. Beloved, I pose a question to you. When you depart this life, will the door of heaven be open for you to enter therein because of receiving Christ as your personal Savior? Will the door of heaven be open for you? Be mindful, an open door today will be a forever closed door should you die without Christ. The Gospel of John chapter 3 verse 36 says, whoever believes in the Son has eternal life. Whoever does not obey the Son shall not see life, but the wrath of God remains on him. Second insight for living is this. Revelation chapter 4 verse 3a says, the one sitting on the throne. The one sitting on the throne. Beloved, we must never lose sight of the reality that Christ forever, he is forever seated on his throne in heaven. We must never lose sight of the reality that Christ is forever seated on his throne in heaven. No one can dethrone God. Christ seated refers to his ruling, He's seated because he is reigning on earth. He reigns under the earth. He reigns forever. It's not a part-time reigning. It's a full-time forever reigning. There is never a moment where God is not in charge or in perfect control of everything. There's never a moment where our God is not in charge. Never a moment where he is not in perfect control of absolutely everything. Meditating on this reality should remove our worry because God's in charge. It should remove our fear because God is ruling and reigning. It should remove our doubts because God is ruling and reigning. Don't worry about the news cycles. Keep changing. You cut it off. It's bad. Don't look for hope from the news media. It's gloom and doom and doom. Next week is going to be bad. Next year is going to be bad. But I got good news. Jesus is coming back again. Aren't you glad? Aren't you glad that Jesus Christ is coming back again? That's good news. You on Gilead. Good news. Next insight. Revelation chapter 4 verse 10a says, the 24 elders fall down and worship the one sitting on the throne. Christ seated on the throne means that he is to be worshiped and exalted as king. His sitting on the throne means he should be worshiped and exalted as savior. He should be worshiped and exalted as Lord. Beloved, we must be mindful only when Christ has first place in our lives can we offer acceptable worship to him. Christ seated on the throne means that he is to be worshiped and exalted as King, Savior, and Lord. And be mindful, if he does not have first place in your life, you cannot give him acceptable worship. Next insight, Revelation 11, 16, coming right from the text, right there in the book of Revelation, it says, the 24 elders sitting on their throne before God fell with their faces to the ground and worshiped him. They wouldn't worry about who's looking. When tragedy strikes, listen to this closely. When tragedy strikes in our nation and world, unlike unbelievers, believers should not ask, where is God? When the towers fell, I heard people, the Twin Towers, where is God? When huge crises we cannot explain come, when the viruses come, where is God? Where is God? Believers should not fix our mouths to ever ask, where is God? I'll tell you where he is. God is still on the throne. He is still in complete control over everything that happens in this world he created. Furthermore, because he is omnipresent, not only is Christ in heaven, but he also lives in the believer. You say, how can he be in heaven and in the believer? He's omnipresent and he's God. As we keep our eyes ever so fixed on him, he gives us comfort. Don't worry about the stock market. Don't worry about the economy. Don't worry about stuff that's going on. He gives you assurance. Because he's in complete control, you can live in hope in the midst of a troubled world. Next, listen. Beloved, when you depart this life, are you leaving here? Some of y'all think you're not, but you are. Beloved, when you depart this life, will you, like John, hear the Savior say, come up here? Did you get that? When you depart this life, will you, like John, hear the Savior say, come up here? I saw you directing that choir. I saw you working the mics. I saw you working the cameras. I saw you playing the piano. I saw you ushering. I saw you greeting. I saw you taking care of the children. I saw you in the bookstore. I saw you on the finance ministry. I saw you in the children's ministry. I saw you in vacation Bible school. All your time is up. I welcome you home. Come up here. You cannot come to heaven where he is unless you are in Christ. Jesus is the only door through which anyone can be saved. The Gospel of John chapter 10 verse 9a says, I am the door. If anyone enters by me, he will be saved. Beloved, the door which was standing open to receive John into heaven is also standing open for you to enter if you receive Christ alone as your personal Savior. Today, all who hear this gospel message have an invitation to come through the only door of salvation, who is Jesus Christ. Beloved, if you do not know Christ, I invite you to repent and receive him as your personal Savior at this very moment. Be mindful. There will never be another opportunity to receive Christ should you die without him. There's not a second time to come to Christ after you die. You will burn in hell throughout eternity. That's why I preach so hard. The scripture says in John 14:6, I am the way, the truth, and the life. No one comes to the Father except through me. Also, perhaps some of you here say, I am saved. I'm not a part of a church. I've just been moving around. I've been seeking. Some of you have your membership at a church in another state. You bought everything to your existing location but your church membership. You left it where you used to be. I'm talking to all of you out there live streaming too. God wants you to know, want to ask you, what are you doing for Jesus now? And why is your membership still in the town from whence you have come? God wants to use you where you are. If you are saved without the Lord Jesus Christ, we ask you to surrender. Get in a church of fellowship. You say, I don't need to go to church. Yes, you do. That's prideful. The church marry you. You say, I'm not married. I ain't getting married. I don't love nobody. Well, the church will bury you. I'm going to a funeral home. Okay, go on. Okay. You get sick. You need somebody. You need somebody. You need a place of refuge. You need a place where somebody can put their hands on your shoulder, hold your hand, and pray with you as you go through crisis. I tell you something, you listen to me closely. If a crisis comes into your life that's big enough, you'll find your way to the Lord's house. Your crisis just haven't been big enough yet. And by the way, you don't know what's coming your way. And when life happens, it happens in ways you never thought it would happen. It's inexplainable. Crisis can come in your life so bad until you just have to cry yourself to sleep. I like that spiritual that said, nobody knows the trouble I see. Nobody knows but Jesus. But I submit to you today that Jesus is enough for you. You need Jesus. You need a place of refuge. You need a place of prayer. You need a place of fellowship. You need a place where you can be spiritually nourished and looked after. You need a place where you can be held accountable and loved on, all of which is the purpose of the church.
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15: When George Washington accepted command of the Continental Army, Americans were fighting a king and determined not to replace one form of unchecked power with another. Washington understood the difference between authority and ownership. In 1775, he declared, "When we assume the soldier, we do not lay aside the citizen." Even as commander of America's army, Washington remembered that he remained one of the people and that the power entrusted to him was never his to keep. He did not fight to rule America. He fought so Americans could govern themselves. Washington's example gave the young nation something more than victory. It gave America a standard for leadership. Those who hold power must remain accountable to the people they serve, because in a free nation, leadership is not ownership. It is a duty and a trust.
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20: Many churches are simply afraid to talk about spiritual warfare. 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
20: You know, every church age has its particular challenges. The Reformation, it was all about what saves you, your works or Christ's work. We recognize that there was a time that the Christians so dealt with is if you affirm faith in me, you die, or your family's left destitute, and courage will be required such as you never imagined to claim the name of Jesus Christ. And in our age, it's the sexual challenges. So that, as others have said, we're the new moral outlaws by saying, I believe what the Bible says. And it's so difficult that we have a common mistake, often even in the church, because it's fed by news and philosophies and college classrooms and entertainment world, that if you're struggling with something that you did not choose, you're not guilty. It's okay. As long as it was not your choice, that lifestyle, that decision, the way you live, well, it wasn't your choice. So it's okay. And we, with polite boldness, have to say, humbly, with the scriptures, how far are you willing to take that? If you did not choose it, it's okay. So if your child hits and lies, you didn't teach him that. There was something about what the psalmist said, in sin did my mother conceive me. This is my fallen nature. Do you say, well, hey, it's just your fallen nature, so go ahead and lie. Hurt other people. It wasn't your choice, so it's okay. What about the priest or the pastor who says, I lust for children. I don't even want to. But you know, I was just born this way. I was just made this way. Is it okay with you? If we deal with the abuser who says, it was just the way I was raised, I don't know any other way, not my fault, it's what my dad did to me, do we say, it's okay, you didn't choose it? That tortuous childhood in which you were, you didn't choose it, so it's okay. No, we are believers. And what we believe is what the Holy Spirit is revealing to every single one of us is a broken, fallen nature. Not to make us feel guilty, but to say, there is hope for you. Greater is he that's in you than he that's in the world. So we repent of our struggles and we seek Christ for strength, the one who promises us that he will give us gospel hope and gospel power, that we don't just say we're sorry, we say there is hope for the future. Tomorrow does not have to be like yesterday. I can be changed, I can be renewed, and so I repent of what is not right in me. And by the way, that is every single one of us who have things that are not right in us, that we did not choose, and we still say, God, forgive me, and God, change me. By the power that is in your Son, Jesus Christ, indwelling me by the Spirit, so change me. Just one more word on this. I mean, we have a parents' conference later this week, and because of some dynamics in my extended family, Kathy and I were talking just to ourselves in the kitchen just a few days ago, and we said, you know, as much as we see these struggles, here's what we know. Virtually every parent does the best they can. I mean, nobody holds up an infant and says, you know, how can I mess up this baby's life? People do the best they can, but they can make wrong choices. They can have disordered thoughts. Praise God, He has given us His word to say, here's what a sound mind is. Here are solid answers. And a parenting conference, it's not going to solve every problem. We won't have all the answers. But at least we say, we are not left helpless. Here's biblical instruction. Here's the sound mind of God that He has given to His people. So I'm not left to my own wisdom. I'm not left to my own devices. Here's how God is providing for us. There is hope for us. And we claim it. What does that peace and that dignity and that hope for the future look like? I think of the recent testimony of Lindsay Snyder, the CEO of In-N-Out Burger, the fast food chain. She's only 37, but ranked number 3 among CEOs in this nation for product and culture of her company. No one would have imagined it just a few years ago. After the untimely death of her father, she struggled with alcohol and addictions and abusive relationships, 3 marriages trying to make it right. None of it did. Finally, she said, I found the deep need in my heart can only be filled by Jesus and my identity in Him, not what I've done, not what I accomplish. My identity in Him. She writes, I've learned so much through my brokenness, along with the ups and downs that come through the marriages that have been ruined. I've been the one to hurt people. And I've been hurt. And I have gained insight and growth through both sides of the coin. But says the mother of 4, many churches are simply afraid to talk about spiritual warfare. But the battle over souls is being raged in the heavenlies. It's our seeing with gospel glasses, not being limited to the world that's just before our eyes, but seeing with the spiritual eyes of the Scriptures what is actually going on. And God is revealing that to us so that we will turn and seek His help and believe that there is hope. Because listen, if you don't believe there can be a victory, you've already lost the battle. And so we're being told, He's here and He's active and He's powerful and He loves you and He enters your world. But what if it's just all kind of ethereal, you know, spiritual, churchy stuff? Well, for that reason, the Savior says, no, the physical realm is mine too. You know what happens next? I think there's a synagogue ruler who comes to Jesus. Verse 23, he says, my little daughter is at the point of death. Come, lay your hands on her so that she can be made well and live. Now put yourself in the position of the disciples. Jesus, temple ruler, coming to get your help. This is opportunity. I mean, we've been following this outcast rabbi for so long, and now he's suddenly got credibility. The synagogue ruler comes to Jesus and he asks for healing, help for his daughter. And what's better, we know he can do it. Isn't this great? We'll get credibility and people will pay attention to us and we'll have significance. No more Motel 6. No more eating out of dumpsters and wheat fields. I mean, this is our moment. And they encourage Jesus, and Jesus begins to follow the temple ruler, and then. Verse 25. There was a woman who had a discharge of blood for 12 years, suffered much under many physicians, and spent all that she had, and was no better, but rather getting worse. Now you know. That day, that age, that time, this was not just embarrassing. This was declaring her impure. You cannot worship God. The reality is there is some hidden sin in your life that is causing this affliction, or everything would be right. You are to blame. You cannot worship with us. We don't even want you around us. And in her isolation, verse 28, she says, if I touch even his garments, I will be made well. And immediately the flow of blood dried up, and she felt in her body that she was healed of her disease. And Jesus, perceiving in himself that power had gone out from him, immediately turned about in the crowd and said, "Who touched my garments?" And his disciples said, "You see the crowd pressing around you, and you say, 'Who touched me?'" Translation,

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0: I've mentioned to you before, I heard a sermon some years ago by David Jeremiah, and he said something in the moment I thought, I'm not sure that's right. But the more that I've experienced pastoring, the more I think he is right. And here's what he said. He said, if you're a believer and you knew everything that God does about your circumstances, what led to them, what's happening now, and the impact for eternity of how you will handle those circumstances, that nothing will enter your life that you yourself would not choose if you knew everything that God does. Now, I really struggle with that. But then I recognize this woman, for all the pain, becomes a witness of the power of Christ for centuries to come. God has not abandoned you. He is working in and with and for you. I think of some of our wheelchair greeters in this sanctuary whose smiles will not be pushed from their faces as they testify of the glory and the goodness of this place despite the damage to their bodies. And I say, what's God doing? But bringing glory to himself by those who understand God has purpose yet. And we, that's just your explanation for, you know, miracles because you haven't got one today. Well, that's not true. I mean, we look at the Bible and we just have this perception. These miracles are just happening all the time, just one after another. There's miracles all over in the Bible. We don't have to believe that's happening. Really? No, that's actually a false perception. Again, I've said to you before, the miracles of the Bible are happening in bursts of roughly 400 to 500-year cycles. And when Matthew, in his genealogy, explaining where Jesus comes, talks about those 14 generations between the major eras of the Bible, and the first major era where the first burst of miracles are occurring is where God is establishing his people through the patriarchs. I will create a people to love, not because they deserve it. These are, after all, the most stiff-necked and ugly people in the world at this time. And I'm going to save them. If I can save the Jews, I can save anybody. And Jesus is showing us to confirm that reality, the great outpouring of the miracles. And what's going to happen next? When he delivers those people and shows them the law of a safe path which they can walk for all their lives, the next great series of miracles that accompany the Exodus. And then there's the next great burst when the kingdom begins to be established. And God is saying, not only have I sent a deliverer for you, not only have I shown you the way to go through the law, but I'm going to establish a kingdom through you. And it will ultimately become an eternal kingdom. And the next great burst of miracles, when is that? It's right here now. Jesus has come. And there's this burst of miracles to authenticate who he is. I believe there's going to be one more great burst. When do you think that might be? When he returns. Now, we'll all be good, right? We are told at that point there will be miracles performed by charlatans and evil of such great magnitude that even the elect would believe if what? If it were possible. I mean, I'm recognizing the great spiritual battle is always going to be occurring. But what that means is I'm not just looking for a miracle every day. I recognize God is authenticating what he has needed in his word for his people, of his grace, for his law, for his son.

0: that doesn't mean I don't believe God is working now. Listen, all things are still being conformed to good for those who love God and are called according to his purpose. That's an even greater miracle. It's not local. It's the universe being conformed to the will of God for those who love him and are called according to his purpose. Does it work really? Now, you know, I was pretty much in a lot of pain last week. And that pain kept me from going to Australia, where I was supposed to be teaching over the last 2 weeks. And I was disappointed. But in this last 10 days, there has been a major project of the church that we didn't know was coming. And I'm speaking in code for some of you in the room. If I had not been here, I cannot imagine trying to navigate what we have been navigating from the other side of the world. Could it be possible that the King of the universe knew what was best, knew what was right, and he was working far beyond my wisdom or even my desires? So that as we think about what David Jeremiah would say, there's nothing that happens in life that you yourself would not choose if you knew all that God knows. Protecting you from harm, maybe great spiritual harm that you may not even be aware of. Preparing you for future battles, using you to proclaim the reality of his power and his love so that even you look back in the rearview mirror and say, look what God did. I had no idea what he was doing through the worst of things to bring about all things together for good. What a blessing. What a matter of faith in what God is doing. And when I think about that, I think he's not just working on the physical plane. He's not just working on the spiritual plane. He is working for eternity. His vision is from eternal past to eternal future. And he is orchestrating all of that. So you recognize this eternal realm is just kind of unveiled for us as the woman is healed and Jesus goes on to Jairus' house, the temple synagogue ruler. Verse 35 and 36, but as they are going, word comes, your daughter is dead. Why trouble the teacher any further? But overhearing what they said, Jesus said to the ruler of the synagogue, don't fear, believe. And of course, the people didn't believe. They laughed when Jesus said, the child is not dead, but sleeping. Now, he's not even there yet. How he gets that diagnosis is he knows who he is and what he can do. Verse 41, taking her by the hand, he said to her, Talitha kumi, which means little girl, I say to you, arise. And immediately the girl got up and began walking, for she was 12 years of age, and they were immediately overcome with amazement. And Jesus said, verse 43, give her something to eat. She's whole again. And they're amazed, but they're at peace now that our daughter's back. God is doing amazing things. And even as that girl is awakened, in the language of the current time, some of us just need to get woke again. Just wake up. There is more than the world that is before your eyes. Beyond your math and beyond your test tube, there is a spiritual reality deep down in your heart. You know it. And when you know it, you just see things differently. I think of New Orleans Saints linebacker, Demario Davis, who some of you know wore a headband under his helmet a few weeks ago in a game that said, man of God. I'm a follower of Jesus Christ, man of God. And was fined $7,000 for breaking the NFL dress code for not patriotic, not charitable, not political messages. So how did he respond with his gospel glasses on, seeing beyond the immediate? He said, nobody wants to lose money. But I think any time the conversation about God is brought up, especially in these times, it is always positive. If he can get glory from it, he is in control of the whole situation. God and I are still good. I love it. It's not just resentment. It's not, we're just victims of our times. It's the powerful belief that all the realms are in Christ's power. He is over the spiritual. He is over the physical. And in the strange conflation of those reality, he is moving the eternal. And when we believe that, we go through trial and difficulty and things we can't explain, and we say, this is my Father's world. And to my listening ears, all nature sings, and round me rings the music of the spheres. My God is at work. I believe it. And it gives me hope to keep walking and keep moving through the most awful things. When I put on my gospel glasses and I see what God is teaching me by the reality of the realm control of His Son. God, teach us. You've not given us a spirit of fear, but of power and love and a sound mind. Make us proclaimers for this King of the realms, we pray, in Jesus' name.
1: Friend, this is Pastor Brian with a final word of encouragement for you. If you don't have a church home currently where people are regularly praying for you, I would love to pray for you today, even as I encourage you to find the place where you can worship and pray for others in the same way. Heavenly Father, Your word tells us that Your eyes go to and fro throughout the whole earth to show Yourself strong in behalf of those who love You. That means that Your eyes are on me and my friends right now. And just as Your eye is on the sparrow that needs Your provision and care, Your eye is on this child of Yours for whom I am praying. You showed that love most surely when You sent Jesus to love us and to die for our sins. If You paid such a high price to claim us for Your heart, then there is no way that You won't care for us now. 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So we claim the peace of Jesus and we pray to You in Jesus' name. Amen.
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16: 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We're so glad you're here to listen. Today's program will complete the message we began yesterday. Here's Pastor Alan with part two of Angels, Demons, and You, Jesus and His Angels.
17: In this session, I want to look specifically at Jesus and His angels. I love the language. It's a phrase that is used more than once in the New Testament, that they're angels, if not assigned to Jesus, that Jesus has authority over. Lots of them. Now, we're just going to really quickly glance at some of this. My objective is pretty simple. I just want to open your imagination to the engagement of angels in your life. If Jesus needed angelic help, is it fair to think you and I might? If the sinless, perfect, obedient Son of God needed the assistance of the angels, is it possible that the hillbilly faithful could benefit? That seems very reasonable to me. In 2 Thessalonians 1:7, it says, this will happen when the Lord Jesus is revealed from heaven in blazing fire with His powerful angels. I like the nature of that, His powerful angels. Angels under Jesus' authority. You know, He's the head of the church. He also has authority over almost an unlimited number. We know of 100 million angels. 100 million. U.S. population currently is about 300 million. There's one scene in the book of Revelation, we're not going to look at it in this session, but there's one scene where it says all the angels are gathered around the throne. So 100 million beings. Imagine, what would it take for you to see a third of the U.S. population? Well, you couldn't stand on a platform and see them. They'd disappear on the horizon. You'd have to have a drone shot. You need one of those fancy overhead cams doing a flyover just to begin to get a sense of the scope and the magnitude. We're not talking about some subtle, tangential theme of Scripture. We have lived so far removed from the power of God, the majesty of God, the glory of God. We get so heated up and we don't get to park where we want to park. I mean, we just lose our minds over temporary, subtle, that's not the way I wanted it to happen, because we've lost almost complete touch with the majesty of Almighty God. You know, we have that same, you know, you hear the little kids go, you know, me do it. Whatever it is. And me can't do it. Me still trying to figure out, you know, how to put the square shape into the square spot. Or they want to drive the car or run the mixer or mow the grass or whatever, me do it. And we do that to the Lord. And He gave us a free will, and He won't force us into obedience. There was no Jesus story with that angelic involvement. In Luke chapter 1, the angels are preparing for Jesus' entry into time. It's Zechariah and Elizabeth, John the Baptist's parents, Jesus' cousin that's going to prepare the way for His ministry. The angel of the Lord appeared to Zechariah standing at the right side of the altar. When he saw him, he was startled and gripped with fear. And the angel said to him, don't be afraid, your prayer has been heard. If you hadn't prayed, I wouldn't be here. Elizabeth will bear you a son, and you're to give him the name John. And Zechariah asked the angel, how can I be sure of this? I'm an old man, and my wife is mature. He was in the privacy of the temple. He thought he could say that. He'd never said that loud in the daylight, I promise. Zechariah's a wise, wise man. My wife is well along in years, and the angel answered, I'm Gabriel, and I stand in the presence of God. Wow. I've been sent to speak to you and to tell you this good news. And now you'll be silent and not able to speak until the day this happens because you didn't believe my words. I smile when I read that. I mean, I guess we could say that God is sovereign and he knows the ending at the beginning and he told Gabriel, but it feels like to me that Gabriel understood he had a little bit of license. He's the messenger on this. I've been sent to tell you that Elizabeth's about to be pregnant. Forget the calendar. You're going to be a papa. And Zechariah rolls his eyes and goes, yeah. And Gabriel says, well, you'll just be quiet for a while. See, I think we imagine this as almost a totally passive engagement. God got so mad at Moses when he wasn't particularly excited about the assignment to go back to Egypt that he almost took his life. See, we are way casual. It's my life. I can do what I want to with it. I'll do when I want, what I want. The Bible suggests to us that God presents opportunities to us. Sometimes he brings directions to us. Now, we could refuse. It's not that Zechariah is not on board. When it's time to name John, remember the story? They ask Elizabeth what they're going to name him because Zechariah hadn't been saying much. And they expect him to say his name is Zechariah. And when she says, no, his name's John. And they think, well, we can't trust her. So they get Zechariah something to write on. Remember what he said? His name's John. Last time he talked back. Name the kid John, whatever you do. Luke chapter 1. In the sixth month, God sent this angel Gabriel to Nazareth. Same angel, completely different part of the nation this time, to a virgin pledged to be married to a man named Joseph, a descendant of David. The virgin's name was Mary, and the angel said, you who are highly favored, the Lord is with you. Joseph got his own visit. Matthew 1, Joseph, her husband, was a righteous man. He didn't want to expose her to public disgrace. He had in mind to divorce her quietly, but after he considered this, an angel of the Lord appeared to him in a dream. See, God doesn't move like I move. If I'd been in charge of this initiative, the same night that Gabriel visited Mary, I would have let Gabriel visit Joseph. It would have been less stressful if both of them could have been read into the story at the same time. Right? But God didn't listen to me. And he still apparently just doesn't wait for my every idea. So Mary's pregnant, and Joseph is embarrassed, and she's saying something about angels and supernatural. And Joseph is going, And then he gets a visit. You see, you and I demand that God meet us on our, I want to know and I want to understand. I am learning something that goes far better to say, Lord, I want to follow you. And there is so much I don't know. And there is so much I don't understand. But I want to follow you. I want to see. I want to hear. I'm willing to be different. I'll change. I'll pick up new things. I'll behave in new ways. God, I want to follow you. I don't like the attitude that's been so infused. It's like a vaccine in us that we're born again and there's really nothing left to talk about. Don't misunderstand me. I believe in conversion, salvation, the new birth, no question. But folks, it's the initiation point. It's not the finish line. We need to be aware that God is, if Mary needed help and Zechariah needed help, maybe we do. The angels brought announcements of Jesus' birth. In Luke 2, this one's fun. There were shepherds out in the fields near Bethlehem. And an angel of the Lord appeared to them and the glory of the Lord shone around them. They were terrified. They were used to sheep. They weren't so used to angels. But the angel said to them, "Don't be afraid. I bring you good news of great joy that will be for all the people. Today in the town of David, a Savior has been born to you. He's the Messiah, the Lord. This is the sign. You'll find him in cloths in a manger." And suddenly a great company of the heavenly host appeared. It was as if heaven couldn't contain it. We got to tell somebody. They didn't go to the palace. They didn't go to the temple. They went and found the lowest group of people in society. And they got an angel light show. The heavenly host. I promise you, the shepherds are never the same. They prepare the lambs that are the sacrifice for Passover. They drive them down the valley from Bethlehem to the walls of Jerusalem, into the sheep gate.

0: 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But God's Word and the Spirit of God will give us the courage to face every challenge with the assurance that we can be triumphant in Christ.
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0: Angels provide protection and security. They give us critical information. Matthew 2, the angel of the Lord appeared to Joseph in a dream, said, "Get up, take the child and his mother and escape to Egypt and stay there until I tell you." See, I don't like that. I'm one of the angels that you're going to go for 6 weeks. 6 weeks from Tuesday, you can come home. Here's your ticket. Stay there until I tell you. Huh? I don't travel that way. We've walked so far away from the sovereignty of God. Joe, you got to go. You got to leave tonight. You need to hurry. Where we're going? Egypt. That's a big destination. How long are you going to be there? Till I tell you. Imagine if I recruited you. I need you to travel for me. Where are we going? You don't have to go to Egypt. Go to Libya. How long do you want me to go? I don't know. I'll call you when I think you can come home. Be a real short list of takers. Same chapter. After Herod died, an angel of the Lord appeared to Joseph in a dream. Get up and take the child and his mother and go to the land of Israel. Without the angelic involvement, they would have never survived the events of Bethlehem. Angels bring strength and renewal. In Matthew chapter 4, Jesus is being tempted in the wilderness. He's been baptized. A voice from heaven came and said, "This is my son. I'm pleased with him." Jesus isn't reprobate. He hasn't drifted into the weeds. He's been affirmed by a voice from heaven. And the Holy Spirit descended upon him in bodily form. It would be difficult to find an expression where in one scene you see God the Father, God the Son, God the Holy Spirit expressing affirmation of who Jesus is and what he's doing. And from that moment, he goes into the wilderness and Satan comes and tempts him. And Satan says, "If you're the Son of God," God just said, "That's my boy." If you're reading it, you're thinking, "Well, no, I know who he is." The battle was within Jesus. He's got one of these frail earth suits that gets tired and hungry. And now Satan is trying to take advantage of him. "If you're the Son of God," and Jesus responds to him with the scripture. You know the story. It's Matthew 4:10. Jesus said to him, "Away from me, Satan. It's written, worship the Lord your God and serve him only." And the devil left him and the angels came and attended him. Jesus needed the strength that came from the angels who ministered to him. If Jesus needed that. Luke chapter 22, we're on the other side of Jesus' life now. It's the evening he's going to be betrayed and arrested. He's in Gethsemane praying and he said, "Father, if you're willing, take this cup from me. Yet not my will, but yours be done." And an angel from heaven appeared to him and strengthened him. See, I believe there are things in front of us that we will not be able to complete unless we can be strengthened by the angels. Do you only want an assignment that you can do?

0: Do you really want to say to the Lord, listen, Lord, I'll do whatever you've got that I could handle on my own? Because I have a feeling God needs us to be the church. Amen. Angels have capabilities beyond our own. And they're available more than I think we have considered. In Matthew 26, when they're arresting Jesus, Peter's ready to fight, and Jesus says, put your sword back. All who draw the sword will die by the sword. Do you think I can't call on my Father and he'll at once put at my disposal more than 12 legions of angels? He said, there are thousands and thousands of angels at my disposal. This isn't about a power struggle. He said, I need to go with these people. Let them have their clown show for a little while. Our day is coming. Because he'll say to the disciples before he leaves, all power in heaven and earth has been given to me. Now you go. But in order to be able to say that, he's got to walk this road. You see, you and I don't want to walk through the shadowed valleys. I don't like that. I don't like difficult conversations. I don't like assignments that aren't easy. I want to write a diet and exercise book that's like The Chocolate Nap. Eat enough chocolate that you're just right on the verge of a coma and then sleep it off. And wake up healthy and fit. That's called delusion. And we want to pretend like we're mature Christians because we went to a study. I've been in the university settings, some very celebrated academic settings, with people who spent years, decades of their lives studying their Bible. They have advanced degrees. They can speak multiple languages, biblical languages, and they couldn't spell God if you spotted them a G and an O. And we have fallen into the trap. Now, I'm for learning and study. I mean, I could have been a professional student. But we've fallen for the trap. We would rather have a study than engage the spiritual world in which we live. We've got to change, church. The angels are going to be very involved with the events surrounding the resurrection of Jesus. In Matthew 28, there was a violent earthquake. An angel of the Lord came down from heaven, and going to the tomb, he rolled back the stone and he sat on it. That makes me smile. Do you think God needed an angel to move that stone? Nah. But they got involved. See, I don't understand. We're not really given the full how they're involved, when they're involved, why they're involved. We just know they're involved. That shouldn't offend you. You don't know how a virus works, but you've had one. The guards were so afraid of him. God let the guards see the angel. That makes me smile. You put my kid in that tomb. Let me show you something. Watch me move this stone that you can't move. It says they're terrified. The guards were so afraid of him that they shook and became like dead men. And the angel said to the women, don't be afraid. I know that you're looking for Jesus who was crucified. He's not here. He's risen, just as he said. Come see the place where he lay. Here, have a tour. There's a reality. They understand the challenge. They understand our own frailty and our own weakness. See, we think God doesn't know. We think we have secret thoughts. We have all these goofy boundaries. You know, it's the privacy of my own home. Oh, really? You don't think God knows? We think if we fool one another, or we plot and we scheme, or we manipulate, or we deceive, that God's in the dark. He knows the thoughts and intents of our heart. It's better to live openly before him. It's better to start practicing that in your thoughts and your behaviors, being as clean as you know how to be with the Lord. We're so used to manipulating one another and trying to deceive one another that we think we manipulate and deceive God. That's just such an uninformed position. Be clean before him. Tell him the truth. Lord, I need your help because right now being evil feels like a pretty good option. Help me. Angels and Jesus, it's an amazing array. 1 Peter 3, Jesus who's gone into heaven is at God's right hand with angels, authorities, and powers in submission to him. I don't have time to unpack that, but those statements, angels, authorities, and powers would be the entire spiritual arena, good and bad. They're under Jesus' authority. Matthew 16, Jesus said, what good will it be if a man gains the whole world yet forfeits his soul? Or what can a man give in exchange for his soul? The Son of Man is going to come in his Father's glory with his angels. And he'll reward each person according to what he's done. He's coming with his angels. The curtain's going to get pulled back. You'll see Jesus and the angels. Come on. You know how awkward it'll be when there's like 100 million of them hanging around? You go, you know, I never did believe in you. Pastor almost got me that one time. But not me. I was skeptical. Not a good choice. Matthew 13, I'm going to close with this one. Jesus told the parable about the wheat and the tares. Remember the story? And the disciples blessed their heart. The crowd left. They went into the house and the disciples said, explain the parable of the weeds to us. Oh, we don't understand, sir. And Jesus said, well, the one who sowed the good seed is the Son of Man. This is like a third grade class, maybe a kindergarten. The one who sowed the good seed is the Son of Man. The field is the world, and the good seed stands for the sons of the kingdom. The weeds are the sons of the evil one. And the enemy who sows them is the devil. Jesus believed in the devil. The harvest is the end of the age, and the harvesters are angels. God willing, we're going to look at the angels in the book of Revelation. And as the weeds are pulled up and burned in the fire, so it will be at the end of the age. The Son of Man will send out his angels. And they will weed out of his kingdom everything that causes sin and all who do evil. Seems to me we spend a lot of time trying to do what the angels are going to do. We've got to turn up the light. We have to be salt. God's going to send his angels out to sort this out. Folks, it's impossible to imagine Jesus' life, either his birth, his ability to flourish and accomplish his assignment, or his plan for the end of the age without the engagement of angels. This isn't some subtle something. So for you and me to say, well, you know, I don't know if I believe in that or not. Why do we act as if we're going to outthink evil? If God has made help available to me, watch me raise my hand.
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6: When George Washington accepted command of the Continental Army, Americans were fighting a king and determined not to replace one form of unchecked power with another. Washington understood the difference between authority and ownership. In 1775, he declared, "When we assume the soldier, we do not lay aside the citizen." Even as commander of America's army, Washington remembered that he remained one of the people, and that the power entrusted to him was never his to keep. He did not fight to rule America, he fought so Americans could govern themselves. Washington's example gave the young nation something more than victory. It gave America a standard for leadership. Those who hold power must remain accountable to the people they serve, because in a free nation, leadership is not ownership. It is a duty and a trust.
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0: question. How can a sinner be forgiven fully and reconciled to God, being delivered, therefore, from eternal hell to eternal heaven? The answer of God is through the death of the righteous one who dies in the sinner's place, paying in full the penalty for sin. This is God's affirmation. Let's look more closely at it. As I said, God is the speaker, Yahweh. God the Father is the speaker again. And he introduces his servant again. My servant, he calls him in verse 11, and that's what he called him when he introduced him back in 52:13. My servant, the servant of Jehovah. That messianic title we're familiar with. But I want to focus at the righteous one. The righteous one. There is only one who could bear that title. One in this world. One human. One man who could bear that title. The righteous one. And that is such a marvelous Old Testament designation of the Messiah that it was familiar to the New Testament believers who knew the Old Testament. For example, Peter preaches this great sermon in the third chapter of Acts, and he draws down that title. He says, "The God of Abraham, Isaac, and Jacob, the God of our fathers, has glorified his slave Jesus, the one whom you delivered and disowned in the presence of Pilate when he had decided to release him. But you disowned the holy and righteous one," the righteous one. He's the only righteous one. Stephen preached that great sermon before he was crushed beneath the bloody stones. And he says, "Which of the prophets did your fathers not persecute to the Jews? They killed those who had previously announced the coming of the righteous one." The righteous one. That had become a messianic title. In the 22nd chapter, Paul reiterates his testimony about the Damascus Road. And he says, "I went to the house of Ananias, and Ananias spoke to me about the righteous one." Back then to the 53rd chapter, God also establishes this title here by calling his servant the righteous one. The only one who was holy, harmless, undefiled, separate from sinners, in whom there was no sin, of whom he said, "This is my beloved son in whom I am what? Well pleased." So here is God speaking of his son, his slave, the righteous one. And he says this, "By his knowledge, he will justify the many." The many, meaning those who believe. The many, meaning the people of God. The many, meaning those for whose sins he died and atoned. He will justify, that is, he will provide righteousness for them. He, by his sacrifice, by taking on their sins, will be able to grant them his righteousness. We understand the doctrine of justification, that he dies, the righteous one, to justify many sinners.
1: 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And now for the entire Grace to You staff, I'm Phil Johnson. Be back tomorrow as we continue John MacArthur's study, The Gospel According to God. It's another half hour of unleashing God's truth one verse at a time on Grace to You.
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9: When George Washington accepted command of the Continental Army, Americans were fighting a king and determined not to replace one form of unchecked power with another. Washington understood the difference between authority and ownership. In 1775, he declared, "When we assume the soldier, we do not lay aside the citizen." Even as commander of America's army, Washington remembered that he remained one of the people and that the power entrusted to him was never his to keep. He did not fight to rule America. He fought so Americans could govern themselves. Washington's example gave the young nation something more than victory. It gave America a standard for leadership. Those who hold power must remain accountable to the people they serve, because in a free nation, leadership is not ownership. It is a duty and a trust.
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3: And thank you for joining us. Hey friends, have you ever noticed how prominent the subject of gratitude is, especially in the New Testament? It is one of the pictures of what a Christian should be like. Full of gratitude, full of thanksgiving. Have you ever known anybody like that? Surely we all have examples we can think of people who just, whenever you're with them, they just seem to be so grateful for everything that has happened to them and is happening to them, even the hard things. And don't we want to be like that? Yes. I always told people, I don't want to grow up and be a grumpy old man. I want to be a grateful man, a man who's thankful for all the blessings of God, even in spite of the trouble that comes periodically. So here's some motivation for that. Here in the book of Proverbs is some motivation for living a grateful, thankful prayer life. And I hope you will observe all of these wonderful principles and put them into your life. We are so very excited about this book that we are making available during the month of August. It's brand new from the Turning Point Press, and it's called God's Heart for Israel, a beautiful hardback gift book. Over 100 pages of teaching on what the Bible says about Israel and what our attitude toward them ought to be. Really important information for everybody right now, because anti-Semitism is on the rise in our nation. We must not let that happen. As Christians, we need to dig into the Word of God and be prepared to stand with our brothers and sisters who occupy that little postage stamp place we know as Israel in the Middle East. We will make this book available to you when you send a gift of any size to Turning Point during the month of August. The month is getting away from us, so don't wait too much longer before you write that letter and send your gift and just say, please send me the book on Israel, and it'll be on its way before you know it. It's our joy to do this because it will add value to your life as a Christian and give you perspective and direction right straight from God's Word. Now let's get to our discussion today. Open your Bibles to the Word of God, and here we are with Power Up Your Prayer Life, Proverbs About Prayer.
4: Of all the people in the Bible, nobody that I know was more thankful than Paul. In all of his letters, gratitude drips from the pages. His instruction to us is that we are to be a thankful people, and when we think about the man who wrote it, it is even more meaningful to us. When you look at his life, it was one life of misery. He was stoned at Lystra. He was driven out of Thessalonica. He was rejected at Athens. He was jailed in Philippi. He was apprehended at Caesarea. He was taken as a prisoner to Rome, released, and then put in prison again. He was put in a dungeon, and ultimately he was martyred. If you want to read an accurate account of his troubles, go to 2 Corinthians chapter 11. This has a special meaning to me. I just need to remind you of this. 2 Corinthians chapter 11. If you want to see what this man went through, here's a little list. And this is what we ought to read before we read all the things for which he was thankful. And I need to tell you, some of you know this. When I was sick in the hospital, I got a card from somebody. It was made down in Greenville, North Carolina, at a special greeting card company. And this card was supposed to be a get well card. And on the front of the card were the words of 2 Corinthians chapter 11. It was in a stack of all of the other get well cards trying to encourage me. And this is what it said, beginning at verse 24. From the Jews, 5 times I received 40 stripes minus 1. 3 times I was beaten with rods. Once I was stoned. 3 times I was shipwrecked. A night and a day I've been in the deep. I'm thinking, who sent me such a sorry card? In journeys often, in perils of waters, in perils of robbers, in perils of my own countrymen, in perils, this is all on the front of a get well card. In weariness and toil and sleeplessness often, beside the other things, what comes upon me daily, who is weak and I am not weak. And I read that whole thing and I thought, man, this is really sad that someone would be so sick in their thoughts that they would send somebody who's suffering a card like this. And then I opened it up, and on the inside were these words, "So how you been?" Isn't that great? I felt better immediately. And I only tell you that because while we're laughing, it was no laughing matter for Paul, was it? Paul went through some very difficult times, and yet out of the brokenness of his life and the difficulty that he faced came this aroma of thanksgiving that's everywhere present. And I went through his epistles and I just wrote down some of the things he was thankful for to help me know some of the things I ought to be thankful for. First of all, he was thankful for salvation in Jesus Christ. At the end of 2 Corinthians chapter 9, he says, "Thanks be to God for his unspeakable gift." Romans 6:17, "But God be thanked that though you were slaves of sin, you obeyed from the heart that form of doctrine to which you were delivered." Maybe you can't remember that far back when you got saved, but most of us remember when we were saved and how God came and through his wonderful Son, the Lord Jesus Christ, gave us salvation. One of the things about Paul that I've noticed is that when he's writing his epistles, they're all very logical and very sequential and very in order until he thinks about his own salvation. Then he goes off on a rabbit trail for 5 or 6 verses and talks about how wonderful it is to be a Christian. There was a hymn that was written, and it's been wonderfully used of the Lord over the years. And I'm going to read the hymn, which you probably won't recognize, but when I read the chorus, you will. The hymn goes like this. "Some thank the Lord for friends and home, for mercies sure and sweet. But I would praise him for his grace. In prayer, I would repeat. Some thank him for the flowers that grow, some for the stars that shine. My heart is filled with joy and praise because I know he's mine. I trust in him from day to day. I prove his saving grace. I'll sing this song of praise to him until I see his face." You know what the chorus is? Thank you, Lord, for saving.

0: That's the greatest thing we have, isn't it? When we have Jesus Christ and we have salvation, everything else can be fallen apart. But if it's well with our soul, oh my, are we rich. Because that's an eternal blessing no one can ever take from us. Let me hurry on. We should be thankful for the strength that God gives us. 1 Corinthians 1:4 says, I thank my God always concerning you for the grace of God which was given to you by Jesus Christ. We should be thankful for spiritual fellowship. Over and over again in the scripture we find this. 2 Thessalonians 1:3 says, we are bound to thank God always for you, brethren, as it is fitting, because your faith grows exceedingly and the love of every one of you all abounds each toward the other. Have you ever given thanks to the Lord for the fellowship you have with God's people? You know what you need to do is spend about 6 weeks on a mission field where there's only one or two other Christians, and then come home and look around in church some Sunday and say, look at all of these people who love the Lord the way I love the Lord and how blessed I am to be with them. That's why when we put together opportunities for us to get to know one another in groups and in Sunday school classes, you ought to run toward that. As Christians who love the fellowship of God's people, we have something uniquely special that you cannot describe, you can only experience. And if you know the Lord, you are instantly grafted to everyone else who knows the Lord. And you have oneness and fellowship, and you ought to be thankful for it. You ought to be thankful for the sustenance of God's Word. The Thessalonian believers were a special group of people who loved the Word of God. For in 1 Thessalonians chapter 2, Paul wrote about them. He said, for this reason, we also thank God without ceasing, because when you received the Word of God, which you heard from us, you welcomed it not as the Word of men, but as it is in truth, the Word of God, which effectively works in you who believe. Do you thank God for the Word of God, which effectively works in you that believe? My friends, God's Word is something that strengthens and sustains us and helps us. I preached in North Carolina, and I wasn't feeling very well. I was starting, I thought, to get the flu. And I said to my wife, I don't know how I'm going to do this. I'm going to stand up here and preach in front of all these people, and then I have to stand in line for 2 hours and shake hands and sign books. I don't have the strength. This is going to be interesting. So I went to the church, and I went back in the back room, and I shut the door, and I had an hour before the service started, and I just got my Bible out, and I didn't think about doing this. I just sat down, and I began to read through the scripture. I started at a place where I had left off, and I began to read. I never had anything quite like this happen to me before, but during that hour, the Word of God began to nourish my soul and strengthen my life, and when I got done, I almost had forgotten that I wasn't feeling good. I went out in the power of the Holy Spirit and in the strength which God alone can give, and I had a strong night, and I signed every book and shook every hand and went home late. And you say, can God do that? Yeah, the Word of God strengthens you, not only spiritually, but sometimes it can even strengthen you physically. God's Word is the nourishment of our soul, and by His Spirit, He can fill us and empower us to do what we could not otherwise do. Do you ever thank God for that? You thank God for the Word? I think that ought to be something we do once in a while. We ought to be thankful for God's people who serve. Ephesians 1:15 and 16 says, therefore I also, after I heard of your faith in the Lord Jesus and your love for all the saints, do not cease to give thanks for you, making mention of you in my prayers. I wish I had time to go through all of these things that Paul was thankful for, but I'll leave that up to you. You can read his epistles, and especially the prison epistles, and you'll find it everywhere. Just read the prison epistles. You'll have so much stuff you won't be able to talk about at all, because Paul was a thankful man. And he admonishes us to be thankful. It is one of his most prominent themes. He was thankful, and he used it as a platform to urge everybody else to be thankful as well. And we have no reason to be unthankful. The Bible says that whatever we do in word or in deed, we are to do it all in the name of the Lord Jesus, giving thanks to God and the Father by him. And in the same prison epistle, Colossians 4:2, he says, continue in prayer and watch in the same with thanksgiving. In everything give thanks, for this is the will of God in Christ Jesus concerning you. Pastor Jack Hinton was on a short-term missions trip some years ago, and he was leading a worship at a leper colony on the island of Tobago. A woman who had been facing away from the pulpit turned around, and he said, it was the most hideous face he had ever seen. The woman's nose and ears were entirely gone, and she lifted a fingerless hand in the air, and she asked, "Can we sing, Count Your Many Blessings?" Overcome with emotion, Jack Hinton left the service. He was followed by a team member who said, "I guess you'll never be able to sing that song again, will you?" And he said, "No." He said, "That's not true. I'll just never be able to sing it again the same way." We have so much. We are such recipients of the grace and goodness of God. How thankful we ought to be. Not out of guilt because we have more than others, but out of gratitude because God has been so gracious. Dale Carnegie used to recommend to people that came to his seminars that they take out a pencil and paper and make a list of every good thing in their life. Then in their mind, they were told to imagine that each one of these things had been taken away, and to imagine what life would be like without them. And when they had fully realized the emptiness without all of these things, they were to gradually give them back to themselves one by one, counting their blessing and being thankful. What an exercise. Make a list of everything that's good in your life, and then one by one, take them away, and then give them back to yourself with a spirit of thanksgiving. Well, I need to wrap all of this up, but I want to give you three thoughts about Thanksgiving, some principles that will help us in these next days. As we take the idea that God delights in the prayer of His people, and especially in the thanksgiving of His people, notice, first of all, that Thanksgiving is a choice. Henry Nouwen once wrote that where there is reason for gratitude, there can also be a reason for bitterness. It is here that we are faced with the freedom to make a decision. We can decide to be grateful or we can decide to be bitter. Everything that happens in life, we can either be better from it or bitter from it. Isn't that true? I ran into a woman who said she had read the introduction to the book, The Bend in the Road, that my wife Donna had written. And Donna made the comment in this book that when we went through this experience of illness, she made the decision of hope. She chose hope. How many of you know you can choose hope? How many of you know you can choose gratitude? And it is a choice. You can look at life and you can talk about the things that have happened. But if you do that, you need to take a full picture. I had a young woman come up to me after I had spoken, and she said, "I want you to know, Pastor Jeremiah, that I feel cheated." And then she told me a very sad story about finding out that she had a very, very bad kind of cancer, and that she had just given birth to their first child, and she said, "I feel cheated because I don't think I'll ever get to see this child grow up." And I looked at her with all the love in my heart, and I wanted to say some trivial thing, you know, some pious platitude that the Lord loves you. And all I could say was, "You know, God has given you these days with this child. God has given you these days on this earth. God has given you the love of this man. And in the midst of it all, there's this pain and anguish. And let me remind you also that the doctors can tell you what they think, but only God makes the final decision." I have a little thing written in one of my books that says this, you know, you can't deny the diagnosis, but you can defy the verdict. Amen? And you can choose hope just as you can choose thanksgiving. It's a choice. Matthew Henry, a well-known Bible teacher, one day said he was robbed. And the evening after that, he was making an entry into his diary about his thanksgiving. He had been robbed. And this is what he wrote down. "First, I am thankful because I was never robbed before. Secondly, I am thankful because they only took my wallet and they didn't take my life. And thirdly, I am thankful because they took my all, but it wasn't very much. And fourthly, I am thankful because it was I who was robbed and not I who robbed." I mean, it's a matter of perspective. It's a choice, isn't it? Alexander White, the famous Scottish preacher, invariably began his public prayers with an expression of thanksgiving. And one cold and rainy day, when his people wondered who he could be grateful for and how he could be grateful for the weather, he began by saying, "And we thank thee, O Lord, that it is not always like this." Always just a matter of choice. Not only is thanksgiving a choice, but thanksgiving is a catalyst. Let me tell you what that means. A catalyst is something that we hear sometimes. I don't know if we know what it is, but it comes from the Greek word pronounced exactly as it is in English. And in chemistry, it is a substance that is added to the chemical solution to accelerate the desired effect. It can be removed at the end of the process without affecting the final product. Now watch carefully. Thanksgiving is that kind of an agent. Add it to anything you are doing and it accelerates the desired outcome. Make it a part of any formula in your life and it will have a dramatic effect. Add it to your prayers. Paul said, in everything by prayer and supplication, with thanksgiving, let your requests be made known to God. Add it to your memories. Paul said, I thank God whom I serve with a pure conscience, as my forefathers did, as without ceasing I remember you in my prayers night and day. Add thanksgiving to your life. And whatever you do in word or deed, do all in the name of the Lord Jesus, giving thanks to God and the Father by Him. When you put thanksgiving, everything changes. Add it to everything you do. You have to be conscious about this, proactive about it. It won't just happen naturally. You have to pray that God, some of you need to pray a lot about this. Because you don't have a naturally thankful spirit. You have a tendency to always see the glass half empty instead of half full. Ask God to give you this ability to add thanksgiving to your life. Finally, I need to remind you as we started that thanksgiving is a command. It's not only a choice and a catalyst, it's a command. In everything, give thanks. For this is the will of God in Christ Jesus concerning you. If you choose to be ungrateful, you have chosen to be disobedient. That's just simply the way the Word of God reads. In the Old Testament, the prophet Samuel exhorted the people of God with these words. Listen to this verse in 1 Samuel 12:24. Only fear the Lord and serve Him in truth with all your heart, for consider what great things He has done for you. Consider that. What great things God has done for you. I want to remind you at the end of this message that I have an assignment for you. And to give you this assignment, let me tell you this story. When William Stidger taught at Boston University, he once reflected upon the great number of unthanked people in his life. People who had helped nurture him, inspire him, people that had cared for him. People that had left a lasting impression on his life. One of these people was a school teacher he'd not heard from in many years, but he remembered that she had gone out of her way to put the love of poetry in his life. And Will Stidger loved poetry all of his life. So one day, when he was in a thankful mode, he sat down and he wrote her a letter. The reply he received, written in feeble scrawl of the aged, began, "My dear Willie." He was delighted. He was now over 50 years old and going bald and a professor, and he didn't think there was one person left in the world who ever knew that his name had once been Willie. Here's what that letter said. "My dear Willie, I cannot tell you how much your note meant to me. I am in my 80s, living alone in a small room, cooking my own meals, lonely and like the last leaf of autumn lingering behind. You will be interested to know that I taught school for 50 years and yours is the first note of appreciation I ever received. It came on a blue cold morning and it cheered me as nothing has in many years. Not prone to cry easily, Will wept over that note. She was one of the great unthanked people from his past. You know them, and we all do. And even now as I speak, you're thinking of some of those people who have touched your life in a special way. The teacher who made a difference, the coach you can't forget, the music instructor or the Sunday school worker who helped you believe in yourself and in the Lord. We all remember those people who shaped our lives in various ways, people who influenced us and helped us along. Will Stidger found a way to show his appreciation. He wrote them a letter. And I want you to write some letters this week to people in your life who have touched you with a spirit of thankfulness. Maybe you haven't thought of them in years. You might have to do some research to find out where they are. Write them a note. That will prime the pump of thanksgiving in your heart. That's the first assignment. But here's the most important one. I want you to write a letter to Almighty God. A letter that spells out in detail why you are thankful to Him. You say, well, Pastor, I can just pray that. Oh, yes, you can. But let me tell you what I've learned now from about 8 years of journaling. When you journal, you say it clearer and you say it more powerfully and you say it in a way that you will never say it if you just let it flow from your mouth. Sit down with your computer, men, because that's macho. With your journal, women, because that's mystic and feminine. And write God a letter. And simply begin, Dear God, this particular time in my life, I want to express my gratitude to You for all that You mean to me. First of all, I want to thank You for that day when I was a teenager and I finally came to understand that Jesus Christ was my Savior. And I won't finish my letter because it's mine. And I want You to write Yours. It may take 2 or 3 pages or it may just be 1 page, but write until you can't write anymore. Sign Your name to it and stick it in the back of your Bible. And every once in a while, when you're prone to a spirit of ingratitude, pull out your letter to God and read it out loud. And you will be reminded we have a lot to be thankful for.
1: Amen. And we surely do. We surely do. God's perspective is that. And that's what we need to make it through life. Hey, tomorrow we're going to talk about the power of words. The power of words. The power of the tongue. That's another prevalent subject in the book of Proverbs. I was surprised when I studied this book to discover how much Solomon has to say about the use of the tongue and our words. And we'll have a couple of days of discussion tomorrow and then again on Monday as we continue our journey through this Old Testament book of wisdom. I hope you're enjoying this as we've worked together. And if you haven't already done so, you need to get the study guide. We always tell you about the study guide, but in this particular series, it's more important than ever because this is not one where you stay in the same passage. You move from passage to passage, and the study guide has all that information. You can find out about it at davidjeremiah.org. And I am David Jeremiah, and I'll see you right here tomorrow on this good station.
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13: If you have your Bibles, I want you to turn to Revelation 16 as we continue our study in this last book of the Bible with a message titled, The Road to Armageddon. 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
14: Welcome to Pathway to Victory with author and pastor Dr. Robert Jeffress. Many Christians are happy to talk about God's love and forgiveness, but hesitant to acknowledge God's judgment. After all, how could a loving God condemn people to hell? Well, God cannot allow sin to go unpunished. And today on Pathway to Victory, Dr. Robert Jeffress teaches about a powerful display of God's judgment against the unrighteous. But first, let's take a moment to hear some important ministry updates.
12: Thanks, David, and welcome again to Pathway to Victory. I've been teaching about Bible prophecy for my entire adult life, and our current teaching series is in the book of Revelation. But I've never taught about this final book of the Bible with so much turmoil in the world, when the signs of the end times are escalating with such intensity. So as a compliment to what you're learning through this series, I'd like to send you a book I've written. It's called Final Conquest. In it, you and I will address the overarching themes in this revelation from God and what it means to our lives today. I'd be happy to send you a copy of Final Conquest when you send a generous gift to support the ministry of Pathway to Victory. As a bonus, I'll be sure to include my popular booklet called The Major Characters of the End Times. The characters in Revelation remind us that we have a choice. We can ignore God's offer of salvation and experience His judgment, or we can accept it and receive His forgiveness. I'll share more details about both resources later. But right now, let's turn in our Bible to Revelation chapter 16 and commence with a study I started yesterday. I titled this message, The Road to Armageddon.
13: Now, for the many of you who have just joined us today, we are in a study of the last book of the Bible, the Revelation, that describes the details that will lead up to the visible, literal return of Jesus Christ to set up his kingdom on the earth. Now, in chapter 6 through 19, the author describes that final seven-year period of time, the Great Tribulation, that will result in the Battle of Armageddon and the return of Jesus Christ. And you remember that God pours out his judgment on the earth during these last 7 years in a series of three judgments. The seal judgments, Revelation chapter 6. The trumpet judgments, Revelation 8 through 9. And then, for several chapters, there's an interlude. And when we come to chapter 16, the final judgments, God's final judgments on the earth, we call those, and John calls them, the bowl judgments. Now let's look at them. The first bowl judgment was skin boils. Look at verse 2. So the first angel went and poured out his bowl on the earth, and it became a loathsome and malignant sore on the people who had the mark of the beast and who worshiped his image. These are horrendous afflictions that people will endure. Secondly, the second bowl, verse 3, the second angel poured out his bowl into the sea, and it became blood, like that of a dead man, and every living thing in the sea died. Just imagine what it would do to our ecosystem to have every fish, every mammal, the coral reefs, everything destroyed. The third bowl was the pollution of fresh water. Then the third angel poured out his bowl into the rivers and the springs of water, and they became blood. Now, look at the fourth bowl. Look at verses 8 and 9. The fourth angel poured out his bowl upon the sun, and it was given to it to scorch men with fire. And men were scorched with fierce heat. We don't know how this intensity occurred in the sun's rays upon the earth. Does God alter the tilt of the earth's axis? Does he alter the orbit around the sun? We don't know what happens. Could it be that he destroys the ozone that blocks out many UVA and UVB rays, and the people feel the full brunt of the sun's heat? He doesn't answer that question, but he does say people will be inflicted with terrible sores. All kind of afflictions are going to occur during this time. They were scorched with fierce heat. Now, what do you think they would do after this? After having these boils, the oozing of pus, having these scorching rays of the sun, thirsting to death for water, wouldn't you think that would be a good time to repent? Don't you think that would be a good time to say, God, whatever we've done, we ask for your mercy? No. They don't repent. Instead, notice their response. They blasphemed the name of God who has the power over these plagues, and they did not repent so as to give God the glory. That is the heart of the unbeliever. He, instead of repenting, he strikes against God. But God is an immovable object. He doesn't change. He doesn't alter. He doesn't bend. The only person who is injured in blasphemy is the unbeliever. As he strikes out against God, he so hardens his own conscience that he can no longer feel the conviction of God. He is no longer capable of repentance. That's what's going to happen in this fourth bowl judgment. Now notice the fifth bowl, worldwide darkness, verses 10 and 11. Then the fifth angel poured out his bowl on the throne of the beast, and his kingdom became darkened, and they gnawed their tongues because of pain, and they blasphemed, there it is again, the God of heaven, because of their pains and their sores, and they did not repent of their deeds. This is targeted darkness. It comes over the kingdom of the beast, the Antichrist. Where is the kingdom of the beast? Revelation says it will be Jerusalem. Remember, after signing that peace treaty with Israel, the Antichrist breaks that peace treaty and he defiles the temple just like Antiochus Epiphanes of old, and he sets up his false kingdom there. It's the city of Jerusalem that will be darkened again, and I don't understand it. Only the unbelievers will be affected by this. Again, could this be some kind of solar eclipse that causes this? Could it be some kind of failure of the power grid or attack on the power grid in Jerusalem that causes the darkness? We don't have the explanation for how it happens. But there's something about darkness, especially in a time of crisis, that exacerbates the fear and the terror. Now look at the sixth bowl judgment. You'll understand why I titled this message, The Road to Armageddon. Verse 12, the sixth angel poured out his bowl on the great river, the river Euphrates. And it was a mighty river. And its waters dried up so that the way would be prepared for the kings of the east. What is he talking about? Remember back in Revelation 9, we saw the prologue to this, about the demonic spirits being unleashed at the river Euphrates to prepare that river for the invasion of a 200 million person army from the east. And here you see it again. It's going to be dried up for the movement of the kings of the east. We don't know where this 200 million person army originates. Some have speculated that it is China. China has hundreds and hundreds and hundreds of millions of men and women available for military service. Others say it may be from Iran or some amalgamation of nations that come. But the river is dried up to prepare the way for the kings of the east to come where? To come to Israel. Look at verse 13. And I saw coming out of the mouth of the dragon and out of the mouth of the beast and out of the mouth of the false prophet, three unclean spirits like frogs, for they are the spirit of demons performing signs which go out to the kings of all the world to gather them together for the war of the great day of God the Almighty. Now skip verse 15. We'll go back there. And they gathered them. Who? The demons gathered the kings of the world to the place which in Hebrew is called Armageddon. Many of us have been to that place called Armageddon. Armageddon, literally the Mount of Megiddo. If you've been there, you know it's not a mountain. It's really more like a little hill. But underneath it is that vast plain of Jezreel. When Napoleon stood there hundreds of years ago, he looked out on that plain and he said, this is the most natural battlefield in the entire world. It is massive. And it is the sign of the final world conflict. How will it occur? Most likely what is going to happen is the kings of the east who are under the thumb of the Antichrist, who is the world dictator, get tired of his rule. They blame him for all of the plagues coming upon the earth. Have you ever heard the saying, he who calls the shots takes the shots? It's just natural to want to blame a leader for any bad thing that happens. So they decide it's time for a coup. It's time to overthrow the Antichrist. Why in the world do they think they can succeed in doing that? They are lured there by the spirits, the demons of Satan, of the dragon. Those are the ones that bring the Antichrist there. But they are all under the direction of God himself. God is bringing all of the kings together in one place, all of the armies of the world in one place in order to experience his judgment. By the way, you saw the same thing in the Old Testament in 1 Kings 22. Remember the story about how the evil spirits lured King Ahab to Ramoth Gilead to do battle where he was destroyed? It was God who used those demons to do that. God is sovereign even over demons. He uses them to execute that judgment and this one as well. Now, again, if you've seen the plain of Armageddon, the plain of Jezreel, you know, as massive as it is, it's not large enough for 200 million people. Remember, this battle is really a war that extends up and down the length of Israel, 200 miles. Remember, we saw the blood of the people will flow up to the horse's bridle, 4.5 feet. But Armageddon, the plain of Jezreel, is the centerpiece of this battle. And they will all be gathered together there for this great battle. All of the forces of the earth are centered here in Israel. It is the great battle of the Lord. That's what John saw in this place called Armageddon. Now, that prepares for the final judgment, the final destruction. Look at verse 17. Then the seventh angel poured out his bowl upon the air. Underline that, the air. And a loud voice came out of the temple from the throne saying, "It is done." That is, it's the final of these plagues, the final of God's judgments. And there were flashes of lightning and sounds and peals of thunder. And there was a great earthquake, such as there had not been seen since man came upon the earth. So great an earthquake was it, and so mighty. We don't know again what this is, but the fact that it's released in the air, there's something that appears to be thunder and lightning that follow it, a great earthquake. Could this be a nuclear exchange that takes place? When you see the results of it, it certainly sounds like that. Look at verse 19. The great city was split into three parts. What is that great city? All you have to do is look at Revelation 14. It's Jerusalem. The place where our Lord was crucified. Revelation 14 says, Jerusalem will be split into three parts, and the cities of the nations fell. New York, Washington, London, Paris, Tokyo, and Babylon the Great was remembered before God to give her the cup of the wine of his fierce wrath. What is Babylon? It's not a city. It's a world system that is opposed to God. Verse 20, and every island fled away. What does that mean? It's just talking about this explosion, whatever it is so cataclysmic that it forms great tidal waves, great tsunamis that completely engulf the islands. And the mountains were not found. It levels every mountain. And huge hailstones, about 100 pounds each. Can you imagine that? A hailstone, 100 pounds? You know, we get

0: 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And if you'd like to make a change in your relationship with the Lord today, Pastor Greg will help you with that in just a moment before this edition of A New Beginning concludes. 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And I know that word growing is important.
1: Yes.
0: It's full of such great insight. And let me ask you this. If a brand new believer picked up this book today, what do you hope would happen in their life over the next 6 months?
2: Yeah, I would hope that they would internalize these principles and develop disciplines. I know we don't like to hear that word these days. We want everything fast. You know, you can type in what you want and get same day delivery from Amazon. Mm. DoorDash can bring your food in an instant. Mm. You can get your information immediately. And so we look at the Christian life and we want to know what the hack is, what the shortcut is. And the reality is it doesn't work that way. The Christian life has been defined as long obedience in the same direction. And I think that we need to apply discipline, just as you use discipline to say no to dessert or discipline to go to the gym or discipline to resist temptation, etc. You need to apply discipline and say there's certain things I'm going to do every day if I feel like it or not. And one of those disciplines is I'm going to read the Bible every day. There was an old song we used to sing, read your Bible, pray every day, and you will grow in love. Remember that? Well, that's theologically correct. Read your Bible, pray every day, and you will grow in love. Psalm 1 says, happy is the man that doesn't walk in the counsel of the ungodly or stand in the way of sinners or sit in the seat of the scornful. But listen, his delight is in the word of God, and in it he meditates day and night. Start your day with the Bible, end your day with the Bible, and work it in the middle of the day sometime too. And so here's a new book that we're offering. You mentioned the title, What Every Growing Christian Needs to Know. And I go into some depth, encouraging believers to study their Bibles, giving some helpful tips on how they can do that more effectively, why it will bring joy into their life. As I mentioned earlier, in Psalm 1, his delight, it says. It doesn't say his drudgery. No, his delight is in the word of the Lord. Every Christian should look forward to reading the Bible and hearing the Bible taught. So if you look forward to like listening to our broadcast and other Bible teaching shows, that's a good sign. That's an indication of spiritual growth. In fact, the very fact that you're listening right now tells me something about you. It tells me that you want to know Jesus more. It tells me that you want to grow as a Christian. So let us help you do that. And we'll rush you a copy of What Every Growing Christian Needs to Know for your gift of any size. Dave will tell you more about that now.
0: Yeah, you can get more information about the book at harvest.org. And you can make your donation while you're online, and the book will be on its way to you. 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Well, Pastor Greg, you spoke today about having a relationship with the Lord.
1: Yeah.
0: Someone can enter into that kind of relationship with God right now, can't they?
2: Yeah, they really can. That's the amazing thing. I think people are surprised that it doesn't take years to become a Christian. It doesn't take months. It doesn't take weeks. It doesn't take days. It doesn't even take hours. You can believe on the spot. And I would like to lead you in a prayer where you can ask for his forgiveness, a prayer where you can receive Jesus Christ into your life as your Savior and Lord. So if you want Christ to come into your life, if you want him to forgive you of your sin, if you want a second chance in life, if you want to go to heaven when you die, stop what you're doing and pray after me. These words, Lord Jesus, I know I am a sinner. And I'm sorry for my sin. And I turn from it now. And I choose to follow you from this moment forward. As Savior and Lord. As God and friend. Thank you for loving me and calling me and forgiving me. In Jesus' name I pray. Amen.
0: Amen. And listen, if you have just prayed those words with Pastor Greg, the Lord has heard you and forgiven you of your sin. The Bible says Jesus is faithful and just to forgive us of our sin and cleanse us from all unrighteousness. 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
9: When George Washington accepted command of the Continental Army, Americans were fighting a king and determined not to replace one form of unchecked power with another. Washington understood the difference between authority and ownership. In 1775, he declared, "When we assume the soldier, we do not lay aside the citizen." Even as commander of America's army, Washington remembered that he remained one of the people, and that the power entrusted to him was never his to keep. He did not fight to rule America, he fought so Americans could govern themselves. Washington's example gave the young nation something more than victory. It gave America a standard for leadership. Those who hold power must remain accountable to the people they serve, because in a free nation, leadership is not ownership. It is a duty and a trust.
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18: If your relationship with Jesus Christ is complete, then your relationship with your husband and your wife and everybody else is going to be cool. But if Christ is not the Lord of your life, then you're going to have difficulty with everybody else. Everybody else. Because think of how many husbands fall in love more with their wives and their children more than Jesus Christ.

0: Welcome to Somebody Loves You Radio, the Bible teaching ministry of Raul Reese in Diamond Bar, California. Thanks for joining us for our continuing series in 1 Corinthians. Today, as Raul zeroes in on the subject of marriage, he'll illuminate what the Bible says about separation, divorce, and marrying a non-believer. If you're single, you'll also be challenged to wait on God for a spouse while putting your own spiritual journey first. Today's lesson is titled Problems Relating to Marriage and Singleness. Here's Raul Reese in 1 Corinthians.
1: Look what he's going to say now tonight, beginning in verse 10. This is pretty heavy. And this is now he's going to deal with the problem of divorce, okay, in the church. He says, now to the married I command, yet not I, but the Lord. Underline that. This is what God says, not Paul. This is what God says. A wife is not to depart from her husband. That means he's not to divorce. The word depart is divorce. Now there are cases in a marriage where you're not getting along. We read that in the beginning. Remember, where the person, husband and wife, they separate and to give themselves to prayer and fasting. And if they get tempted, they need to come back to each other, reconcile before they commit adultery. God gave us instructions how to do it. But because people become hard-hearted and they want to hurt the other person, then they go out and do stupid things. But here, Paul says, this is what the Lord says. Verse 11. But even if she does depart, if she divorces, let her remain unmarried or be reconciled to her husband, and a husband is not to divorce his wife. So vice versa. Now, the reason he says that is because he's saying this. Jesus said it in Matthew chapter 5:32. That if a husband goes out and commits adultery, he's a Christian, and the wife finds out that he's committed adultery, so he comes back and says, you know what, honey, I'm so sorry, man. I sinned against God. I really hurt you, and I want you to forgive me. She has the legal right, as he has the legal right, if it's vice versa, to say, you know what, I forgive you, and I'm going to stay with you. Or she has, and he has the legal right to say, you know what, I'm going to divorce you. Pretty heavy, huh? That's what Jesus said. Verse 12. But to the rest, I, Paul, not the Lord, say. Now this is Paul's opinion, okay? If any brother has a wife who does not believe, she's a non-believer, okay? And she is willing to live with him, let him not divorce her. You see? Paul gives you his opinion. If you marry a non-believer, okay, you make the mistake already, and she doesn't want to leave you, and you're the Christian, and she's willing to stay with you, then you're to stay together. And hoping and praying that sometime she will get saved or he will get saved. Like my wife did with me. She made a mistake. I mean, I totally deceived her. I mean, we knew each other way back from high school. We were not boyfriend, girlfriend. We had two separate lives. When I was in Vietnam is when she wrote to me. And I began to write to her, and we fell in love with each other. I came home. I was up in the hospital, the Naval Hospital in Oakland, California. She came to see me. And then I came back to see her. And she was a missionary's daughter. And I seduced her. She got pregnant. And then we got married because I told her, I love you and I'm going to marry you. And then we had our child, our first child. You see? And I learned. And then I came to Christ 4.5 years later. But she went through hell in the first 4.5 years of her life. Think about what you can get yourself into if you're not careful. Learn from other people. Learn from the Word of God what God's Word says. And it's really important because then God can not only anoint you and bless you, and as you're praying for that partner that God will bring to you, then he will show you and you're going to see something that is so different. Because when you see that person that God brings to you, man, it's going to be God's perfect will for your life. God's perfect will. You'll blow your mind. What God will do in your life if you really wait upon him for the best, not for second best. Watch verse 13. And a woman who has a husband who does not believe, if he is willing to live with her, let her not divorce him. Notice that. For the unbelieving husband, notice, is sanctified. That doesn't mean saved. He's set apart. Your salvation, your relationship with Jesus Christ puts a covering over your marriage and your family. Watch what he says. For the unbelieving husband is sanctified or set apart by the wife, and the unbelieving wife is set apart by the husband. Otherwise, your children would be unclean, but now they are holy. Like when I was an unbeliever, my wife was a believer, my children were protected by God. Isn't that cool? Protected by God because she was a Christian. I was not. But our home was actually protected by the Lord. I remember one time my wife had my little baby. It was actually one of my second sons. And I came home, I was enraged by something. And she told me something. She was in the kitchen with my baby boy. And she tried to say something, and I was so angry, and I kicked her. And you know what? It was like an angel intervened. Behold, nothing happened to her. And I was at the point when I was ready, getting convicted over and over by the Holy Spirit to feel really bad inside, but it was right before my conversion came. Because that's what I was taught. My dad taught me that. When he did it to my mom. My problem was not alcohol, drugs, never touch drugs. Alcohol, very little. But I think it's really important that we understand that we have those situations and problems that we need to know our limits. You need to know your limits. Because if you don't know your limits, you're going to get yourself in big, big trouble. So Paul here is giving us great advice whether you're single or you're married. Look what else he says. This is so cool. Verse 15. But if the unbeliever departs, okay, so the unbeliever is going to depart. Let him depart. Notice, a brother or a sister is not under bondage in such cases, but God has called us to peace. Notice that. Called us to peace. If that person wants to leave, they can leave. You're not under bondage. You should be at peace with God. Because God is your protector. And then verse 16. For how do you know, O wife, whether you will save your husband? Or how do you know, notice, O husband, whether you will save your wife? But as God has distributed to each one, as the Lord has called each one of us, let him walk, and so I ordain in all the churches. Which means what? Stick to what God has called you to be. Married? Get me, stay married. Single? Stay single. He says, was anyone called while circumcised? Let him not be uncircumcised. Was anyone called while uncircumcised? Let him not be circumcised. So here again, Paul is talking about opportunity to serve. Circumcision is nothing. And uncircumcision is nothing. But keeping the commandment of God is what matters. Now remember, the Jew coming to Jesus Christ, before when he was a baby, 8 days old, they would circumcise them. Okay? Then, when Jesus came and when Paul was preaching and Peter was preaching, Paul says to them, look, you guys, if you're a Jew and you come to Jesus Christ, awesome, you're in. Okay? Because the Jews were having a problem with Gentiles coming to the Lord because they were not circumcised physically. So they wouldn't accept them. So Paul taught them in the Word of God that Jesus said, it doesn't matter whether you're circumcised or not. In the Lord, everybody's the same. It's not about physical circumcision. It's the circumcision of the heart. Being transformed, becoming born again of the Holy Spirit. You see? Where in the old time law, it was all about tradition. And Jesus Christ came to set the captives free. He didn't come to make a bunch of rules and regulations. He came and gave us His love, His grace, His mercy, and He gave us His peace. So that we could be at peace with Jesus Christ. So he was talking to the Jew and to the Gentile. Verse 20. Let each one remain in the same calling which he was called. Notice that. Were you called while a slave, then do not be concerned about it. But if you can be made free, rather use it. So if you were a slave before and you get set free, enjoy it then. whatever God gives to you. For he who is called in the Lord while a slave is the Lord's freeman, and likewise he who is called while free is Christ's slave. So you used to be a slave to your master before that, and he would pay you and he would own you. And you think about how when Christ came and your master would set you free, now we have become, Paul says, Paul, an apostle of Jesus Christ, or Paul, a servant of Jesus Christ. We have become not slaves of Jesus Christ, not because we have to, but we have what? Volunteered. We do it because we love him. I'm a servant of Christ. Doulos. And in the Old Testament, in order to become a slave, in the book of Exodus, it says you went over, like I go to the market, buy a slave, bring him home. He works for me for 6 years. He has a wife now, children, 6 years are up. He says, okay, you're free to go now. 6 years. But he says, but master, I love you. You've been so good to me. I got a wife, I have children. I don't want to depart. I want to stay with you forever. Then he would take his slave to the doorpost of his house. He would take a little thing, then put his ear, right ear, next to the door, and he'd drill a hole through the ear, and then would put an earring on his right ear. That's where the piercing of ears came. The wearing of an earring means to be a slave by choice. By choice. And it's so cool to see that you and I have become slaves by choice as I have volunteered and given my life to Jesus Christ. I don't follow him because I have to. It's because I want to. I'm not being forced. I love him. And I want to stay with him. And I want to serve him. See, that's what he's talking about.
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1: Look what else he says. For he, verse 22, for he who is called in the Lord while a slave is the Lord's freeman. Likewise, he who is called free is Christ's slave. He says, you were bought at a price. Do not become slaves of men. What did Jesus Christ do? He paid fully for you when he died on the cross and shed his blood for you. So he says, brethren, verse 24, let each one remain with God in that state in which he was called. Isn't that cool? Whatever God has called you to do in whatever state, stay that way. You don't have to change anything. God will change you. God will mold you and shape you into his image and what he wants you to be. And then verse 25 to 35, advice to the unmarried, to the single now. Not concerning virgins, the unmarried, those that have never ever had any physical contact. And by the way, young girls and young guys, if you were actually sexually active in the world, and when you came to Christ, you're just like a virgin in the Lord. That's so cool. That you don't have to tell people your past, you can start a brand new life in Jesus Christ. Look what he says. Now concerning virgins, I have no commandment from the Lord, yet I will give judgment as one whom the Lord in his mercy has made trustworthy. Paul says. He says, I'm a total single person now. I have no wife. I've never touched a woman anymore. I'm done. Paul says. And then he says this, I suppose therefore that this is good because of the present distress, that is good for a man to remain as he is. Now, you got to get the background. Paul is saying it's good to stay single because remember where they were. There was Roman persecution. Husband and wives, single people and their children were being arrested, taken to Caesar Nero, and they would have to confess Caesar is Lord or Christ is Lord. If I confess Christ is Lord, then I would be taken with my family, separated, and then I would be put to death. That's the whole thing. So Paul here is talking in reference, verse 26, to the threat of the Roman persecution, which was the present distress. They were being oppressed. So Paul says, why get married if you're going to be arrested by the Romans and they're going to put you in prison and they're going to kill you? You're going to be in the presence of the Lord anyways.

and that young woman that is going to be faithful to her, faithful to him, and they're going to have children, and they're going to have their marriage, and they're so in love with each other. Yes, they have difficult times, they have problems, but because the Lord is in the center of the camp, they solve their problems in the Lord. You see? But people that don't put Christ in their lives in the center, then they do stupid things. And they dissolve their marriages. And they hurt one another, and they hurt their families. So here Paul gives great advice, verse 28. But even if you do marry, you have not sinned. And if a virgin marries, she has not sinned. Nevertheless, such will have trouble in the flesh, but I will spare you. Notice that. Because of the persecution, you're going to have problems. Because your husband may be taken and killed, and you'll be separated from him, and then they'll kill you. Verse 29. But this I say, brethren, the time is short. See, Paul has this thing about Jesus coming soon. He says, you guys, the time is short. The Lord's coming, or you're going to be in the presence of the Lord maybe tonight, next day, or next week, or next month. They're going to kill you. And then he says this. So that from now on, even those who have wives should be as though they have no wife. He says, focus and get central in what? In Jesus Christ. Your relationship with God is the most important thing. If your relationship with Jesus Christ is complete, then your relationship with your husband and your wife and everybody else is going to be cool. But if Christ is not the Lord of your life, then you're going to have difficulty with everybody else. Everybody else. Because think of how many husbands fall in love more with their wives and their children more than Jesus Christ. So Paul gives great advice to the married and to the unmarried. Then he says this. Notice, verse 30. Those who weep as though they did not weep. Those who rejoice as though they did not rejoice. Those who buy as though they did not possess. Notice, don't get caught up with your possessions. The time is short. Jesus is coming soon. And those who use this world as not misusing it. It says, for in the form of this world is passing away. But I want you to be without care. He who is unmarried cares for the things of the Lord, how he may please the Lord. You guys mark that, those of you that are single. Look what he said. If you fall in love with Jesus Christ, you're not looking for a boyfriend, not a girlfriend, not a husband. You're going to fully in love with Jesus Christ. That's going to be the center of it. And you're going to what? Please the Lord. Verse 33. But he who is married, notice the distraction, cares about the things of the world, how he may please his wife. Nothing wrong with pleasing your wife. It's when you please your wife and you don't please the Lord. That's the problem. See? Paul gives us the whole insight here. Verse 34. He says, there is a difference between a wife and a virgin. The unmarried woman cares about the things of the Lord, that she may be holy. Notice this. Both in body and spirit. Which means you don't have sex with your boyfriend. You're totally given in marriage to the Lord as a single woman. And so men too. The guys too. He goes on to say, but she who is married cares about the things of the world, how she may please her husband. And think of how many husbands or wives, because they're so into each other, they displease the Lord. And they're out of God's perfect will for their lives. And they need to return to their first love. And then he says, verse 35, in this I say for your own profit, notice, not that I may put a leash or a snare on any of you, but for what is proper, and that you may serve the Lord, check this out, without any distractions. Underline that. No distractions should be in your life as single or as married in any way. And then he concludes by verses 36 to 40 saying this, but if any man thinks that he's behaving improperly toward his virgin, if she has passed the flower of her youth, and thus it must be, let him do what he wishes, he does not sin, let her marry. And then he says, nevertheless, he who stands steadfast in his heart, having no necessity, but has power over his own will,
and that soul

0: determined in his heart that he will keep himself a virgin thus well. Notice that. Just like Paul the Apostle. Notice if you, God gives you the gift of sinning, that's great. Verse 38. So then he who gives her in marriage does well, but he who does not give her in marriage does even better. A wife is bound by the law as long as her husband lives. See, no divorce. You live together. And then check this out. A wife is bound by the law as long as her husband lives, but if her husband dies, so I die or she dies, then he says what? She is at liberty to do what? To be married to whom she wishes only in the Lord. Only in the Lord. If not, you stay what? Single and you wait on the Lord. Not an unbeliever husband. We have seen in the church here widows that their husbands have died. And we saw one case here, a good friend of ours said he was coming to Calvary a long time ago. He died. So he gave all his inheritance to his wife. His wife met somebody else. This guy saw what she had. He gave it to her. They got married, took everything for her, and then dumped her. That's what happens. That's what happens. You got to really be careful in the Lord to make sure that this is the word of the Lord. Did God really say this to me? And then be patient and wait upon God, and you give yourself fully, completely to Jesus Christ, and then he will do whatever he wants in your life. Look at the last verse 40. But she is happier if she remains, even as what? According to my judgment, and I think that I have also the Spirit of God. So what does he say? But if she is happier if she remains as she is. How's that? Single. Paul's just like me. You're happier. God gives you that gift, and if you have problems, then you start praying that God will bring you the person that he has prepared for you.
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11: Shalom, and welcome to Messianic Perspectives, a daily program where we look into the Scriptures from a distinctive first-century Jewish point of view. Today, our Bible teacher, Stephen Gare, continues his six-part series on the foundations of Messianic prophecy. Stephen is a longtime friend of ours and has his own organization, Sojourner Ministries, dedicated to exploring the Jewish heart of Christianity. Stephen also currently serves as teaching pastor at Messianic Congregation Beth Sar Shalom in Plano, Texas. This is Chris Rodriguez, and I'll have some important information for you at the end of our program, so be sure to have a pencil and paper ready. And now, with today's teaching, here's Stephen Gare.
12: Shalom, this is Stephen Gare. We are going to be looking at Messianic Prophecy. We're in our series, Messianic Prophecy, but we have danced around the topic. We have introduced the topic for three sessions. I think it's high time that we get into the text itself. And where better to start when we're talking about the Messianic Prophecy contained in the Hebrew Scripture than the very first book? Always best to start at the beginning. That's the book of Genesis. And we find our first Messianic prophecy in Genesis 3:15, which, for those of you who have been around the church for any length of time and Messianic prophecy, you know, this particular prophecy is called the Proto-Evangelion, the first good news. That's just a fancy schmancy way of saying the first Messianic promise in the Scripture. And what we're going to see in Genesis 3:15 is that a coming Messiah who is born of woman will defeat Satan, the adversary. Now, you know the context of the third chapter of Genesis. We have Eve looking at the tree that was forbidden, and she ate from the tree and gave to Adam, her husband, and he indeed ate as well. They both ate. Their eyes were both open. They hid from God, and the Lord God called to the man and said, "Where are you?" Adam says, "You can't find me because I'm hiding." But God then says, "Who told you that you were naked? Have you eaten from the tree of which I commanded you not to eat?" The man said, "The woman whom you gave, she gave me from the tree and I ate. It's all her fault." And the Lord God said to the woman, "What is this you have done?" And the woman said, "It's not my fault. It's the serpent's fault. The serpent deceived me and I ate." And here's the salient text. Here is the curse that God gives to the serpent and the promise that comes from that curse. The Lord God said to the serpent, "Because you have done this, cursed are you more than all cattle, more than every beast of the field. On your belly you shall go, and dust you shall eat all the days of your life. And I will put enmity," here it is, verse 15, "I will put enmity," that's hatred, that's animosity, that's hostility, "between you and the woman, and between your seed and her seed. He," her seed, "shall bruise you on the head, and you shall bruise him on the heel." So the earliest, the foundational Messianic prophecy, you don't have to go very far into Hebrew Scripture to find it. It's just three chapters into the Bible. And following the moral failure of Adam and Eve, and in conjunction with the explanation of the harsh, the enduring consequences that come about because of their disobedience, God turns his attention to the motivating cause of his creation's disobedience, insubordination. And the Lord declares war. Don't think it's any less than that. It's declaring war on the motivating cause of the Garden of Eden's sin. And the motivating cause is the serpent, i.e. Satan, i.e. the adversary. And it's in the Lord's curse upon the serpent that an initial glimpse of God's overarching plan for humanity's redemption can be seen. See, because a lot of people think that this is just the passage talking about the origin of the antagonistic relationship between mankind and snakes, that that's an important enough issue that we should take a whole huge portion of the first three chapters and make it all about why man and snakes hate each other. Nonsense. What this passage is teaching is that a descendant of Eve is going to be born. And this descendant, the seed of this woman, would successfully wage holy war against Satan and against his offspring. Both holy warrior and evil adversary, both of them, are going to sustain punishing injuries, one to his heel, one to his head, respectively, in this battle, in this conflict. But the damage dealt to the adversary, to Satan, is going to prove fatal. Now, this prophecy absolutely shrouds the identity of God's chosen warrior and mystery. One thing is clear, however. The key to this individual and his identity has to do with his being the offspring of a woman. The man, Adam, is not mentioned in this passage. Mysteriously, what does it mean? The Bible keeps us in suspense. How do the rabbis interpret this passage? Is it really talking about Satan? Is the Satan really, is the devil really the serpent? Well, there's an ancient Jewish text called the Wisdom of Solomon. And it reveals one popular Jewish view in identifying the serpent. And the Wisdom of Solomon, that's part of the Apocrypha, by the way. It's a Jewish document. It reads as follows in chapter 2. For God created man for incorruption, and made him in the image of his own eternity. But through the devil's envy, there is the identification. Death entered the world, and those who belong to his party experience it. So there you have a document well read in the time of Jesus, identifying the devil as the serpent. But surely you may say that could not be the traditional Jewish position. That may be just a minority, a position that's found in ancient Judaism, but certainly not Pharisaic rabbinic Judaism. Well, if we look at the great rabbi, David Kimchi, not Kimchi, that's something else entirely, but Kimchi, he's 13th century rabbi. He writes on this passage, as thou wentest forth for the salvation of thy people by the hands of the Messiah, the son of David, who shall wound Satan, who is the head, the king, and prince of the house of the wicked, and shall overturn all his strength, power, policy, and dominion. Wow! He sounds like someone who believes Genesis 3:15 is talking about the final battle between the Messiah and Satan. I always like to check what are called the Targums to see what they say. Do you know what the Targums are? You know what Targum is? It's a store you can shop at, like a fancy Walmart. No, a Targum is an Aramaic paraphrase of the Hebrew Bible. This was the kind of Bible that was read in the time of the first century, when many Jewish people could only read and speak Aramaic and were not familiar enough with Hebrew to be able to read the straight Hebrew Bible. And so there were paraphrases, kind of like the Living Bible. A paraphrase, not a straight translation, but an interpretive translation, a paraphrase, that was in the Aramaic language. And these Targums often really shed a lot of light on what these passages may have meant, how they were understood, certainly how they were understood in the time of Yeshua by perhaps the majority of Jewish people. And the paraphrase of that passage reads as follows. And I will put enmity between thee and the woman, so far so good, and between the seed of thy sons, and between the seed of her sons. And it shall be that when the sons of the woman keep the commandment of the Torah, they will be prepared to smite thee on thy head. But if they forsake the commandments of the Torah, of the law, they will be prepared to wound them in the heel. Nevertheless, for them there shall be a medicine, and they shall make a remedy, be healed for the heel. It's a little play on words. In the footsteps, in the days of the King Messiah. So while it is not a straight interpretation, certainly does not identify the seed of the woman as the Messiah specifically, it does say that the serpent is Satan, and that this victory will be wrought by the Jewish people over Satan in the days of King Messiah by his hand. Does the New Testament use this passage at all? Does the New Testament discuss this passage at all? Well, of course it does. Revelation 20, verse 2. The Garden of Eden serpent is specifically referenced in the book of Revelation and labeled by him as Satan, as Satan, identified by John specifically as, I quote, that serpent of old. And it says that he laid hold of the dragon, the serpent of old, who is the devil and Satan, and bound him for 1,000 years. Of course, Paul himself uses this passage, Genesis 3:15, when he says, the God of peace will soon crush Satan under your feet, Romans 16. And of course, I love that powerful scene in the film, The Passion of the Christ. And the film's opening moments set in the Garden of Gethsemane, and Jesus crushes a serpent under his sandal. So cool. It's very clear New Testament teaching that the Messiah's resurrection will most assuredly result in final victory over Satan. Well, I certainly hope that Genesis has more to say about the Messiah than just this introductory concept in 3:15. I wonder what else we can find regarding the Messiah in the book of Genesis. Well, I'm afraid for the time being I'm going to have to leave us in suspense, but we will pick up Genesis next time in our continuation of our series on Messianic prophecy. Until then, Shalom.
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4: One of the greatest contributors to a healthy, happy life is truth. The more you know the truth, the easier it is to spot a counterfeit. A man named Clifford Stoll proved that to be true in 1986 when he was assigned to track computer usage for the government agency he worked for. The system Clifford monitored cost millions of dollars to operate. His job was to track who was using their system and for how long. One day, Clifford was sifting through millions of dollars worth of data when he noticed a 75-cent shortfall on his billing report. It was such a minor discrepancy that he nearly missed it. It's a good thing he didn't. When Clifford took a closer look, he discovered signs of an intruder. Someone had accessed their system for just a few seconds without paying. In the end, that 75-cent shortfall led to a 10-month investigation. The break-in was eventually traced to a German hacker who was selling data to the Russian KGB. Clifford was so familiar with the real data that he could spot false data immediately. 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It'll lead you forward in ways a counterfeit never will. For more to help you thrive, go to FocusOnTheFamily.com. I'm Jim Daly.
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9: 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A look at America's founding principles and the leaders who shaped our nation.
10: When George Washington accepted command of the Continental Army, Americans were fighting a king and determined not to replace one form of unchecked power with another. Washington understood the difference between authority and ownership. In 1775, he declared, "When we assume the soldier, we do not lay aside the citizen." Even as commander of America's army, Washington remembered that he remained one of the people and that the power entrusted to him was never his to keep. He did not fight to rule America. He fought so Americans could govern themselves. Washington's example gave the young nation something more than victory. It gave America a standard for leadership. Those who hold power must remain accountable to the people they serve, because in a free nation, leadership is not ownership. It is a duty and a trust.

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5: This is John MacArthur inviting you to join me for Portraits of Grace. Jesus said, "Let your light shine before men in such a way that they may see your good works and glorify your Father who is in heaven." You see, your righteous deeds reflect God's power and grace, and that brings Him glory and proves your faith is genuine. Your deeds are also the basis of divine judgment. If you practice righteousness, you'll receive eternal life. If you practice unrighteousness, you'll receive wrath. God judges on the basis of deeds because what you do reveals what you are. 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I pray you will manifest true faith, and that others will glorify God because they see the good works of faith. This is John MacArthur, trusting your lives are portraits of grace.
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21: 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This time around, the Paw Patrol pups are out on their boat, the Sea Patroller, when a storm blows them onto the beach of a mysterious island. They soon meet an old Bernese Mountain dog named Rex, who got stranded there years before. Turns out Rex has had help staying alive, courtesy of the island's friendly dinosaurs, like Timmy, a T-Rex who carries Rex everywhere he needs to go. Well, the Paw Patrol gang is thrilled at this Jurassic Park-like discovery. They can't wait to tell the residents of Adventure City, including Mayor Humdinger, the series' bad guy who's just gotten out of prison. He's trying to amend his ways, but when he finds out the island is full of diamonds, well, that resolution goes right out the window.
22: The biggest diamond mine in the world.
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13: 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You're going to destroy the island!
21: 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So we're giving Paw Patrol, the Dino movie, a 4.5 out of 5 for family friendliness. 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I'm Adam Holtz with the Plugged In Movie Review by Focus on the Family.
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0: Well, then, how does that work out? Well, that brings us to the beginning of verse 4. And it brings us to the most difficult phrase in the whole of 1 Thessalonians. Do you think right now would be a good time to start on that phrase? That's right, I didn't think so either. If you have a Revised Standard Version or a King James Version, I haven't checked the NASB, but you will notice there that unlike the NIV, it says, so each of you should learn how to take a wife. In the NIV, it says that each of you should learn how to control his own body. Why the discrepancy? Does it matter? What does it mean? How do we resolve it?
1: 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Well, I'm excited to tell you about a book we are recommending. 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It's called The Language of Rivers and Stars, How Nature Speaks of the Glories of God. 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
6: When George Washington accepted command of the Continental Army, Americans were fighting a king and determined not to replace one form of unchecked power with another. Washington understood the difference between authority and ownership. In 1775, he declared, "When we assume the soldier, we did not lay aside the citizen." Even as commander of America's army, Washington remembered that he remained one of the people and that the power entrusted to him was never his to keep. He did not fight to rule America. He fought so Americans could govern themselves. Washington's example gave the young nation something more than victory. It gave America a standard for leadership. Those who hold power must remain accountable to the people they serve. Because in a free nation, leadership is not ownership. It is a duty and a trust.
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2: 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It's 2 o'clock, and I'm Steve, and it's time now for Grace to You with the late John MacArthur. 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
16: We believe in this vicarious substitutionary sacrifice of Jesus Christ for sinners. We believe that he was cut off out of the land of the living for the transgression of God's people to whom the stroke was due. He took our stroke, our judgment. We believe that. That's why we're saved. This is the gospel.
17: Welcome to Grace to You with John MacArthur. I'm your host, Phil Johnson. Some years ago, a well-known pastor challenged the fundamental biblical concept that Jesus took the place of sinners on the cross. That is, that Jesus was a substitute, paying a penalty he did not deserve. That's the wrong way to look at Calvary, according to this pastor. If God the Father punished his son that way, he said, it would be, quote, cosmic child abuse. Well, what do you think? Was it fair that Jesus was punished for the sins of everyone who would ever believe in him, even though he never committed any sin himself? What exactly was going on at the cross? How do you make sense of something so heinous, so unfair, so undeserved? John MacArthur's message today can help answer those important questions. So follow along now as we continue John's study from Isaiah 53, called The Gospel According to God.
16: Open your Bible to the 53rd chapter of Isaiah. When we began this study, I introduced to you the fact that the truth in this chapter would answer the most important, essential, vital, critical question that can ever be asked. That this chapter would provide the answer to the most weighty, serious, meaningful query of all. That the question this chapter answers is more important than any other question. It is more important than all other questions combined. It is infinitely more important than all other questions combined. And in fact, the question that this answers is the question for which the Bible was written. The Bible was written to answer this question that is preeminently answered in this very chapter. What is the question? Question is this: how can a sinner be forgiven fully and reconciled to holy God and thus escape eternal hell and enter eternal heaven? That is the question of all questions. And since every human being will live forever, either in eternal hell or eternal heaven, that is the question that is most desperately needing to be answered. How can a sinner be forgiven fully, reconciled to holy God, so as to escape eternal hell and enter eternal heaven? That is the supreme moral question. It is the supreme spiritual question. It is the supreme religious question for which no system of morality, no mystical spirituality, and no religion has an answer other than Christianity. And the Bible is written to give that answer. If you take that question and that answer out of the Bible is like any other book. It is for this question and this answer that Holy Scripture was revealed. And as far as the Old Testament is concerned, it is nowhere answered more clearly than in Isaiah 53. That makes this a pinnacle chapter in the Old Testament. This is the Mount Everest of the Old Testament. It is a Holy Spirit-inspired prophecy of the meaning of the death and resurrection of Jesus Christ 700 years before he came. When we introduced the series, I told you that some commentators through the years have called it the fifth gospel. I wouldn't call it that. I would call it the first gospel. And Matthew is number 2, and Mark is number 3, and Luke is number 4, and John is number 5. This is the first gospel. This is an account of the God-man who came into the world to die for sinners, rose again to provide salvation, and has been exalted to heaven. It is not only the first gospel, I would even be so bold as to say this is the first epistle. The first epistle. You can put this one right after the book of Acts, right before Romans. Because the message here is not only the same message you read in the four gospels, but it is the same interpretation of the gospels that you find in the writings of Paul and Peter and John. And thus, it is a demonstration without parallel in the Old Testament of divine authorship. For here is the record of the life and death by crucifixion, by piercing, and burial of the Lord Jesus Christ, 700 years ahead of time, with details. And here is the New Testament interpretation of that death and resurrection that says exactly what we read in the epistles of the New Testament. The words of this glorious chapter, chapter 53, are all in the past tense. And while it is a prophecy of the future, it is not in particular primarily a prophecy of the events of the life of Christ. It is first, a prophecy of the final conversion of Israel, when in the future, as Zechariah put it, they look on the one they've pierced and mourn for him as an only son, and the spirit of grace and supplication comes upon them, and the fountain of cleansing is opened to them, and they come to know God. That's what Zechariah 12 and 13 say is going to happen in the future. The promise of God in Ezekiel 36 is the future salvation of Israel. It is repeated in Jeremiah 31, and it is affirmed in Zechariah 12, 13, and 14. That's where Paul draws down what he says in Romans 11, that all Israel will be saved. The prophet Isaiah is given a vision of that future salvation of Israel at the end of human history, right before the coming of Jesus Christ, when they look back on him whom they have pierced, and they see him for who he really is, and they embrace him as Lord and Savior, are cleansed from their sins, saved, and come into the true knowledge of God. When that happens in the future, these are the words they will say. This is their confession. That's why all the verbs are in the past tense and the pronouns are plural. This is Israel making its confession in the future. And while the confession here is the future confession of Israel that brings salvation to the nation, it is also the same confession made by every Jew and Gentile since Christ, by which we are saved. Someday Israel will make this confession. We've already made it. We have already acknowledged that he was pierced for our transgressions, crushed for our iniquities. We've already acknowledged the Lord caused the iniquity of us all to fall on him. We acknowledge that it pleased the Lord to crush him because he was a guilt offering. We get that. We believe that. We believe in the vicarious substitutionary sacrifice of Jesus Christ for sinners. We believe that he was cut off out of the land of the living for the transgression of God's people to whom the stroke was due. He took our stroke, our judgment. We believe that. That's why we're saved. This is the gospel. This confession is the heart of salvation theology. Here is the doctrine of justification by the imputation of our sins to the righteous one, the servant of Jehovah, who becomes the substitutionary sacrifice, dying in our place, taking the punishment meted out by God for our sins and for all the sins of all who will ever believe in him. And one day the Jews will say this, and we've already said it. He was pierced through for our transgressions. He was crushed for our iniquities. The punishment for our well-being fell on him, and by his scourging, his stripes, we're healed. Someday the Jews will say, the Lord has caused the iniquity of us all to fall on him. Someday they will say, for the transgression of my people to whom the stroke was due, he was cut off. Someday they will say that. And listen, until someone says that, they cannot be saved. There is no other way to be saved. There are preachers, pastors, who are happy to announce that the Jews can be saved today without Christ. That is not true. Any Jew or any Gentile can be saved today, but no one can be saved apart from this confession. We rejoice that someday the nation will make that confession in a great work of sovereign grace when God, through his Holy Spirit of grace, comes upon them, regenerates them. They look back. They see Christ. They reverse the decision that they have been making for 2,000 years, and they embrace him as Savior. This is their confession. This is my confession. This is your confession. It doesn't stop at the cross. We also, along with them, confess that even though he was a guilt offering, verse 10, he will see his offspring. He will prolong his days. The good pleasure of the Lord will prosper in his hand. And as a result of the anguish of his soul, he will see it and be satisfied. The confession also includes his resurrection. If he is dead, how can he see his offspring? How can he prolong his days? How can he accomplish the good pleasure of the Lord and see and be satisfied? Only if he rises from the dead. We confess that not only did Jesus die, but he rose again. Romans 10, if you believe in your heart that God raised him from the dead and confess him as Lord, you'll be saved. That's what we believe. That's how we see it. That's how the Jews will see it. But that's not in and of itself the last word. Are we right? Are we right? Listen, this understanding of the doctrine of justification, substitutionary vicarious atonement, has been under attack since the New Testament time. It is under attack today. There are theologians who deny the substitutionary atonement of Jesus Christ as a provision for the sins of all who will ever believe individually. There is always a battle over this doctrine. In fact, it appeared as if the battle was lost for 1,000 years until the Reformation recovered it. Did we get it right? Is what we read here, this future confession of the Jews, is this an accurate understanding of the cross? Is this an accurate understanding of the meaning of the death of Christ and His resurrection? And not only His death and resurrection, but His exaltation. Because according to chapter 52:13, He will be high, He will be lifted up, He will be greatly exalted, He will startle many nations, He will silence, He will shut the mouths of all the world's monarchs because He will be so superior to them. That speaks not only of His coming the first time to die, but His coming the second time to reign. Did the Jews get it right? Do they see it correctly? Is that just the way we see it? Or is that the way God sees it? How does God see the cross? Well, we know from the beginning of this text, chapter 52, verses 13 to 15, that God is the speaker. Behold, my servant, my slave, Ebed, the slave of Jehovah, which has been the title of Messiah all the way back to chapter 42. So we know that God here is the speaker, first person, and He is describing the career of the Messiah, His slave, and He says He will succeed, He will be high and lifted up, greatly exalted, He will startle many nations. So it speaks of His exaltation and His sovereignty. In verse 14, the one in the middle, it speaks of His disfigurement, His marring, His scarring, and it'll be worse than any human. His form will be more despicable, more disfigured than any man. So He is telling us that the career of His servant who is to come will include glory and suffering. That's an enigma to the Jews. I was reading a book that was describing what the rabbis think and have thought through history about this portion of Scripture. And they were on the horns of this enigma. How can the Messiah be exalted and glorified and disfigured more than any man? And the machinations that they went through throughout their history, all the way past the time of Christ, all the way up to the modern day, to try to explain how this can describe Messiah, are almost infinite. How do you resolve that? Well, chapter 53 resolves it simply by saying, before He will be exalted, He will be humbled. We understand that. His first coming is to be disfigured and executed. His second coming is to reign and rule. That's how we understand it. But is that consistent with the way God understands it? After all, it's God's perspective that matters. The problem of salvation, the problem of forgiveness, the problem of reconciliation, the problem of eternal life, or the issue of eternal life is not about how we view things. It isn't the final court to say this is how we view it. The final court is to see how God views it. I want God's view of the death of Christ and the resurrection of Christ. And so we have that in the last two verses of this amazing chapter. Starting in the middle of verse 11, God speaks. The pronouns all change. They go from being plural to singular. The verbs go from being past tense to future. It goes from the Jews as a nation looking back to the cross to God speaking, looking forward to the cross. And what is God's view? Listen, starting with by His knowledge. Verse 11, by His knowledge, the righteous one, my servant, will justify the many as he will bear their iniquities. Therefore, I will allot him a portion with the great, and he will divide the booty with the strong, because he poured out himself to death and was numbered with the transgressors. Yet he himself bore the sin of many and interceded for the transgressors. Those are the very words of God solving the enigma of verses 13 to 15 in chapter 52. This is God's view. The pronouns, my and I. The verbs, future. God personally speaking, predicting the very reality that the Jews will confess. He is predicting the death of the righteous one. He is predicting that he will pour himself out to death. He is predicting that it will be a sin-bearing death, that he will bear the sins of the many, and that by that he will justify the many. That is the doctrine of vicarious substitutionary atonement, justification by imputation. That is the great doctrine that has been confessed by the future generation of Jews and by all of us, and God affirms it. God affirms it. God affirms the deity of his servant when in verse 11 he identifies him as the righteous one. The righteous one. I'll say more about that in a moment. He affirms his humanity when he speaks of him pouring out himself to death and being included among the transgressors. But mostly he refers to his vicarious substitutionary sacrificial atonement when he says in verse 11 he will bear their iniquities, and in verse 12 he bore the sin of many. He even affirms his resurrection because he will allot him a portion with the great and divide the spoil with the strong. He affirms his mediation, his intercession. In the last line, he interceded for the transgressors. So here is a word from Yahweh, a word from Jehovah, declaring the answer to life's supreme question, how can a sinner be forgiven fully and reconciled to God, being delivered, therefore, from eternal hell to eternal heaven? The answer of God is through the death of the righteous one who dies in the sinner's place, paying in full the penalty for sin. This is God's affirmation. Let's look more closely at it. As I said, God is the speaker, Yahweh, God the Father is the speaker again, and he introduces his servant again. My servant, he calls him in verse 11, and that's what he called him when he introduced him back in 52:13. My servant, the servant of Jehovah, that messianic title we're familiar with. But I want to focus at the righteous one, the righteous one. There is only one who could bear that title, one in this world, one human, one man who could bear that title, the righteous one. And that is such a marvelous Old Testament designation of the Messiah that it was familiar to the New Testament believers who knew the Old Testament. For example, Peter preaches this great sermon in the third chapter of Acts, and he draws down that title. He says, the God of Abraham, Isaac, and Jacob, the God of our fathers, has glorified his slave Jesus, the one whom you delivered and disowned in the presence of Pilate when he had decided to release him. But you disowned the holy and righteous one, the righteous one. He's the only righteous one. Stephen preached that great sermon before he was crushed beneath the bloody stones. And he says, which of the prophets did your fathers not persecute? To the Jews. They killed those who had previously announced the coming of the righteous one. The righteous one. That had become a messianic title. In the 22nd chapter, Paul reiterates his testimony about the Damascus Road, and he says, I went to the house of Ananias, and Ananias spoke to me about the righteous one. Back then to the 53rd chapter, God also establishes this title here, by calling his servant the righteous one, the only one who was holy, harmless, undefiled, separate from sinners, in whom there was no sin, of whom he said, this is my beloved son, in whom I am what? Well pleased. So here is God speaking of his son, his slave, the righteous one, and he says this, by his knowledge he will justify the many. The many, meaning those who believe. The many, meaning the people of God. The many, meaning those for whose sins he died and atoned. He will justify That is, he will provide righteousness for them. He, by his sacrifice, by taking on their sins, will be able to grant them his righteousness. We understand the doctrine of justification, that he dies, the righteous one, to justify many sinners.
9: 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That's in the St. Louis area, and you'll hear from me, Phil Johnson, as well as Travis Allen, former managing director of Grace to You, and now the pastor of Grace Church in Greeley, Colorado. 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And now for the entire Grace to You staff, I'm Phil Johnson. Be back tomorrow as we continue John MacArthur's study, The Gospel According to God. It's another half hour of unleashing God's truth one verse at a time on Grace to You.
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6: When George Washington accepted command of the Continental Army, Americans were fighting a king and determined not to replace one form of unchecked power with another. Washington understood the difference between authority and ownership. In 1775, he declared, "When we assume the soldier, we do not lay aside the citizen." Even as commander of America's army, Washington remembered that he remained one of the people, and that the power entrusted to him was never his to keep. He did not fight to rule America, he fought so Americans could govern themselves. Washington's example gave the young nation something more than victory. It gave America a standard for leadership. Those who hold power must remain accountable to the people they serve, because in a free nation, leadership is not ownership. It is a duty and a trust.
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27: Thank you for joining us. As believers in our Lord and Savior, Jesus Christ, it is vital that we possess the mind of Christ. How do we do that? By consistently studying and applying God's Word daily. We are compelled to let the mind of Christ be in us and assures us that as the children of God, we can have the mind of Christ. 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
28: Oh, in Europe or Africa, what time is it over there? It'll be the same moment of time through eternity. Time has no relevance. You won't need, I know you might be wearing those nice watches with all kind of trinkets. Matter of fact, y'all got so much stuff in that clock, you can't tell time. I look at that stuff, and I said, what is all this? Where's the time? I can't find it. It's too much junk in there. What I want to know is 3 o'clock. I want to see 3. Oh, God. I wish I could just spend a whole day just talking about heaven. Heaven. In Revelation chapter 19, verse 11 and 14, heaven is also open when Jesus come back with his church to reclaim the earth. Heaven is open that second time to let King Jesus come back. And he's coming with the armies. That's us. We'll talk about that in future chapters, and we'll come with him. And when he comes back, he's not coming to take sides. He'll be coming to take over. Revelation 19, 11 and 14 says, when I saw heaven open and a white horse was standing there, its rider was named Faithful and True. You know who that is? That's Christ. He's faithful. How many of you know God is faithful? He's faithful and he's true. He's the whole truth. As a matter of fact, Jesus is the personification of truth. He said, I am the way, the truth. You want to know what truth is in the midst of a deceptive world? Look at Jesus. Faithful and true. For he judges fairly and wages a righteous war. Down to verse 14, the armies of heaven, that's us, dress in the finest of pure white that you don't have to take the Dutch boy. You know, I believe that. You don't have to change. You know, can you imagine about heaven? You don't have to change clothes. You no need for a closet. Think about that. Some of y'all are already upset. You don't even need a closet. You don't need a closet. You don't need a closet. I'm so glad you had to worry about your shoes that don't fit that you're trying to get in. You know your feet hurt. That dress you're trying to squeeze in, them pants you're trying to squeeze in, you know, I'm going to hold this, I'm going to get down to that size, and 30 years later, you've gotten bigger. Oh, that's the beauty of heaven. You know, you eat and don't gain calories. No doctors, no lab work, none of that. Enjoying the bliss and the beauty of heaven, That's just exciting. And so the armies of heaven dressed in the fine. And you say, I don't have to change clothes. Right. Guess what? You say, can you give me an illustration? My mind is just going back. Do you not know in Israel? That's why I know the Bible is true. Just let the scripture interpret the scripture. The thought just came to me. They were in the wilderness for 40 years. Their clothes did not wear out. Wasn't no holes in them. Now, y'all putting holes in your clothes for style today. I still don't understand that. Why do you want to buy something and they got holes all on the side, all in the... You can step your body in one of the holes. I don't have to say that. That's the style. I know it is. But I just... But stuff... It's not... Your clothes are not going to wear out and you don't have to have them clean. I mean, their shoes didn't wear out in Israel. Everything stayed in perfect condition for 40 years. What have you had? What kind of clothes have you had lasted 40 years? I mean, it didn't wear out because our God is a God of preservation. The armies of heaven dressed in the finest of pure white linen followed him, Christ, on white horses. Let's go to verses 2 and 3. The majesty of Jesus Christ. The majesty of Jesus Christ. Verses 2 and 3 says, and instantly I was in the spirit and I saw a throne in heaven and someone sitting on it. The one sitting on the throne was as brilliant as gemstones like jasper and carnelian. And the glow of an emerald circled his throne like a rainbow. John, being seized by the Spirit, was supernaturally transported to heaven. In his vision, he was awake and not dreaming as he was shown the throne room of heaven. Verse 2 says, and I instantly was in the Spirit and I saw a throne in heaven and someone, say someone sitting on it. In this verse, John sees Jesus seated as king on his royal throne, reigning as God with all power. Christ reigns with all sovereignty and in his deity. Verse 3 says, the one sitting on the throne was as brilliant as gemstones like jasper and carnelian. Jasper refers to a completely clear, perfect diamond. Now, you think you got a diamond on your hand, but you don't have a diamond. No, these are sanctified diamonds here. Refer to the jasper, refer to a completely clear, perfect diamond in striking brilliance and refers to purity and holiness. Jasper. Carnelian, also known as a sardius stone, was a beauty bright ruby red. Look at this. Beautiful, bright ruby red stone named after Sardis, which is an ancient city in Lydia. These stones refer to God's glorious presence, and the deep redness of the stone represents the blood of Jesus that he shed for lost humanity. The throne's overall appearance was one of spectacular beauty, spectacular color, enhanced by a rainbow of different shades of emerald green, which encircled the throne. What sight! Now, an emerald is a rich gem. It's clear and it's flawless. It is one of the most highly valued stones that dominates the multicolored rainbow surrounding God's throne. The rainbow that encircles the throne of God is a complete, listen to this, is a complete circle and not an arch, as rainbows are seen on earth today. Oh, I was looking at this message just this morning, and all of a sudden God reminded me a few years ago, we were in Israel and we were on the Sea of Galilee, and all of a sudden those of us who were on that tour, we looked up and we said, look out on the Sea of Galilee. It's like God just confirmed our being there. And we didn't see one rainbow, but we saw two beautiful, spectacular rainbows, so beautiful, we just stared at it because we were awed to see two of them come across so clearly. How many of y'all know, anybody want to look at the hands? They know I'm not, look at that, look at the hands. You need to travel with me. Some of y'all just go to Astroworld, SeaWorld, Shamu, you know, Mickey Mouse. You ought to go somewhere else. Some of y'all just go on cruises. But not many. Go on them. Enjoy your cruises. But it's nothing like going to those faraway places like the land of the Bible and seeing that Bible, the land of the Bible, and being at those very sites where the events actually happened. And if it wasn't for COVID, we had a team prepared to be going, about 35, 40 of us, but COVID wiped that out. So I'm planning something else in the fullness of time with the glory of God, okay? I like traveling. Don't y'all like traveling? Okay, some of y'all don't, and I understand that. You know, you're scared of what might happen, you know? But the rainbow, this rainbow that encircles the throne of God is a complete circle and not an arch. This rainbow went all, in other words, it went all the way around the throne. It was not a half rainbow, as rainbows are seen on earth. In the days of Noah, the rainbow became a sign of God's grace. During Noah's time, the rainbow became a sign of God's love, a sign of God's mercy and faithfulness to his word. I say it again for those who are writing. The rainbow is a sign of God's what? Grace. It's a sign of God's love. It is a sign of God's mercy. And it's a sign of God's faithfulness to his word. It is a sign of his promises in the Noahic covenant, which was to never destroy the earth with a global catastrophic flood. You say, where is that? A portion of that scripture is found in Genesis 9, verses 13 through 14. 13 through 15, it says, I set my rainbow in the cloud, and it shall be for the sign of the covenant between me and the earth. It shall be when I bring a cloud over the earth that the rainbow shall be seen in the clouds. And I will remember my covenant, which is between me and you and every living creature of all flesh. The waters shall never again become a flood to destroy all flesh. Verse 4, the description of the elders. The description of the elders. Verse 4, the description of the elders. Verse 4 says, 24 thrones surrounded him, and 24 elders sat on them. They were all clothed in white, and had gold crowns on their head. The 24 elders in this vision represents the raptured, redeemed church of both Jews and Gentile saints from the Old and New Testament. They are seated on the 24 thrones, which indicates their joint rule with Christ. They are ruling with Christ. They are given a permanent place in Christ's presence forever. The 24 elders are clothed in white, which represents the garments of the redeemed and symbolizes purity. They also represents the church raptured prior to this time and rewarded in heaven. The primary function of the 24 elders in heaven, we said, what are these 24 elders doing? They are honoring Christ. They are serving Christ. These 24 elders are glorifying Christ. They are worshiping Christ. They have crowns of gold on their heads, which indicates that they are reigning with Christ. Their crowns are the crown of a victor, which comes from the Greek word stephanos, which is the victor's crown. Such crowns are awarded in the Greek games when a person won a race or contest. The crown was usually made of leaves. In verse 4, the elders are wearing, if you notice in verse 4, gold crowns, which is a reward for victory. Allow me to now give you some closing insights into this passage. First thing I'd like to say, Revelation 4:1a says, I saw a door standing open in heaven. Now, in John's vision, he saw a door standing open and was invited to come in. Beloved, I pose a question to you. When you depart this life, will the door of heaven be open for you to enter therein because of receiving Christ as your personal Savior? Will the door of heaven be open for you? Be mindful, an open door today will be a forever closed door should you die without Christ. The Gospel of John chapter 3 verse 36 says, whoever believes in the Son has eternal life. Whoever does not obey the Son shall not see life, but the wrath of God remains on him. Second insight for living is this. Revelation chapter 4 verse 3a says, the one sitting on the throne. The one sitting on the throne. Beloved, we must never lose sight of the reality that Christ forever, he is forever seated on his throne in heaven. We must never lose sight of the reality that Christ is forever seated on his throne in heaven. No one can dethrone God. Christ seated refers to his ruling. He's seated because he is reigning on earth. He reigns under the earth. He reigns forever. It's not a part-time reigning. It's a full-time forever reigning. There is never a moment where God is not in charge or in perfect control of everything. There's never a moment where our God is not in charge. Never a moment where he is not in perfect control of absolutely everything. Meditating on this reality should remove our worry because God's in charge. It should remove our fear because God is ruling and reigning. It should remove our doubts because God is ruling and reigning. Don't worry about the news cycles. Keep changing. You cut it up. It's bad. Don't look for hope from the news media. It's gloom and doom and doom. Next week is going to be bad. Next year is going to be bad. But I got good news. Jesus is coming back again. Aren't you glad? Aren't you glad that Jesus Christ is coming back again? That's good news. You on Gileon. Good news. Next insight, Revelation chapter 4, verse 10a says, The 24 elders fall down and worship the one sitting on the throne. Christ seated on the throne means that he is to be worshiped and exalted as king. His sitting on the throne means he should be worshiped and exalted as savior.

before God fell. Look, fell with their faces to the ground and worship him. They wouldn't worry about who's looking. When tragedy strikes, listen to this closely. When tragedy strikes in our nation and world, unlike unbelievers, believers should not ask, where is God? When the towers fell, I heard people, the Twin Towers, where is God? When huge crises we cannot explain come, when the viruses come, where is God? Where is God? Believers should not fix our mouths to ever ask, where is God? I'll tell you where he is. God is still on the throne. He is still in complete control over everything that happens in this world he created. Furthermore, because he is omnipresent, not only is Christ in heaven, but he also lives in the believer. You say, how can he be in heaven and in the believer? He's omnipresent and he's God. As we keep our eyes ever so fixed on him, he gives us comfort. Don't worry about the stock market. Don't worry about the economy. Don't worry about stuff that's going on. He gives you assurance. Because he's in complete control, you can live in hope in the midst of a troubled world. Next, listen. Beloved, when you depart this life, are you leaving here? Some of y'all think you're not, but you are. Beloved, when you depart this life, will you, like John, hear the Savior say, come up here? Did you get that? When you depart this life, will you, like John, hear the Savior say, come up here? I saw you directing that choir. I saw you working the mics. I saw you working the cameras. I saw you playing the piano. I saw you ushering. I saw you greeting. I saw you taking care of the children. I saw you in the bookstore. I saw you on the finance ministry. I saw you in the children's ministry. I saw you in vacation Bible school. All your time is up. I welcome you home. Come up here. You cannot come to heaven where he is unless you are in Christ. Jesus is the only door through which anyone can be saved. The Gospel of John chapter 10 verse 9a says, I am the door. If anyone enters by me, he will be saved. Beloved, the door which was standing open to receive John into heaven is also standing open for you to enter if you receive Christ alone as your personal Savior. Today, all who hear this gospel message have an invitation to come through the only door of salvation, who is Jesus Christ. Beloved, if you do not know Christ, I invite you to repent and receive him as your personal Savior at this very moment. Be mindful. There will never be another opportunity to receive Christ should you die without him. There's not a second time to come to Christ after you die. You will burn in hell throughout eternity. That's why I preach so hard. The scripture says in John 14:6, I am the way, the truth, and the life. No one comes to the Father except through me. Also, perhaps some of you here say, I am saved. I'm not a part of a church. I've just been moving around. I've been seeking. Some of you have your membership at a church in another state. You bought everything to your existing location but your church membership. You left it where you used to be. I'm talking to all of you out there live streaming too. God wants you to know, want to ask you, what are you doing for Jesus now? And why is your membership still in the town from whence you have come? God wants to use you where you are.

0: You're saved without the Lord Jesus Christ. We ask you to surrender. Get in a church of fellowship. You say, I don't need to go to church. Yes, you do. That's prideful. The church marry you. You say, I'm not married. I ain't getting married. I don't love nobody. Well, the church will bury you. I'm going to a funeral home. Okay, go on. Okay. You get sick. You need somebody. You need somebody. You need a place of refuge. You need a place where somebody can put their hands on your shoulder, hold your hand, and pray with you as you go through crisis. I tell you something, you listen to me closely. If a crisis comes into your life that's big enough, you'll find your way to the Lord's house. Your crisis just haven't been big enough yet. And by the way, you don't know what's coming your way. And when life happens, it happens in ways you never thought it would happen. It's inexplainable. Crisis can come in your life so bad until you just have to cry yourself to sleep. I like that spiritual that said, nobody knows the trouble I see. Nobody knows but Jesus. But I submit to you today that Jesus is enough for you. You need Jesus. You need a place of refuge. You need a place of prayer. You need a place of fellowship. You need a place where you can be spiritually nourished and looked after. You need a place where you can be held accountable and loved on, all of which is the purpose of the church.
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1: He's just a regular guy with a cool job that God loves for some reason. 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
2: 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SteveMarstonShow.com is where you can go and literally find so much information about what we're doing here on the program. But it is growing bigger than the program. And that's been the prayer, to be able to have a website that is going to be able to encourage people and to be able to tell these stories that we get to share from our guests and the way that God is moving in and through their lives, even in some of the most difficult and hard situations that you can imagine. All of this is available in one site, SteveMarstonShow.com. And because of the, as I lovingly call them, the computer nerds, they are putting it together so that when people go to the big search engines, to Google, to YouTube, and they type in anything about Christianity, our stuff is going to start populating because of how their hard work is. Because of their hard work, people are going to be able to be exposed to the show, who, yes, are asking questions as believers, but also as non-believers as well. So we're thrilled about it, and we want you to check it out, kind of kick the tires, you might say. Go to SteveMarstonShow.com and just click around and see what we have for you, because all of our interviews and conversations that we do are posted separately. We have full episodes. We have archived stuff, and everything is cross-referenced, linked together. So you can put in the search box practically any kind of Christian topic that you can think of, and we're going to have some kind of resource, some kind of conversation, some kind of thoughts from me that will answer and help you in that situation. So it really is going to be bigger than just a website for a podcast / radio show. We're so proud of it and so thankful that God has been opening these doors. So we ask you to look at it, SteveMarstonShow.com. As we get started today, I wanted to talk about something that happened last night. My wife and I are in charge of a college ministry on Wednesday nights, and it's a full circle deal for us. We started in college ministry together. That's where we met and wound up getting married and the whole thing. And now you just kind of almost turn around good. And it's been 30 years. And instead of being at the table, you know, hanging out with friends and trying to learn the Bible, all of a sudden we're on the other side leading the discussions. And it's been a blessing and such an honor for us to do that, to be able to listen to these young adults open the Bible, discuss the Bible, kind of tear it apart and put it back together and kind of wrestle with it and try to figure out some meanings and things. And we have just been incredibly blessed by it. Last night, we came across a section of scripture that kind of stumbled the group a little bit. It's in Mark chapter 9, right at the end, where Jesus kind of restates something he was talking about in the Sermon on the Mount, saying that if your hand causes you to sin, you're to cut it off. Or your foot, same thing, cut it off. Or your eye, to gouge it out. So that it's better to enter the kingdom of heaven maimed than be a fully functioning, healthy body and go to hell. And we kind of looked at that and thinking, that on the surface is a hard saying Jesus is talking about. And we were kind of trying to figure out exactly what the meaning was there. Because if you read it, it almost sounds like, well, you need to do works-based things to be approved, to be able to go to heaven. And if you don't do them, you're going to go to hell. And that seems kind of strange because that's not what we've been taught, right? So it was a very teachable moment, and I wanted to bring it to you as well because maybe you've wrestled with something along these same lines. But when you start talking about Scripture and being able to rightly interpret it and being able to get the correct meaning out of it, how do you do that? Well, one of the main ways is to let Scripture interpret itself. And what I mean by that is, you take a passage like what we're talking about in Mark chapter 9, and it looks like one thing, but when you compare it to other portions of Scripture, and you see how everything else is pointing toward grace and pointing toward how we can do nothing on our own to be able to earn God's favor, and that's all throughout the book except for this one little section, well then, that is the red flag for you to say, well, wait a minute, we got to break this down and really look closer at this and see exactly what its meaning is and what it's talking about, because obviously it doesn't fit into what everything else in the Bible says, or at least on the surface it doesn't. I'll give you another example of that. Someone came to me one time and said, you know, David wrote in the Psalms that in sin my mother conceived me. And they were asking if David was, you know, an illegitimate child or, you know, came about because David's mom and David's dad had sex before they were married and he was born out of wedlock. But that's 100% not the case. How do I know that? Because when you go back and you look at Scripture and you see when Samuel came to anoint the new king, he came to David's dad's house. And there was all of David's brothers and sisters who were all older than him. And David was the youngest of seven brothers. So it was obvious that that's not what he meant. He was more saying that, you know, this is a sinful world. It's a broken world. I came into this life born as a sinner and continue to operate in that fashion. So it's little things like that, being able to identify what Scripture says overall and then being able to apply it to other portions. Does that make sense? I hope so, because that's a huge key in being able to rightly handle the Word of God. And that's what we want to do as believers, as people of faith, as people who want to have a better and deeper walk with Jesus. We're going to have to be able to know these things. We're going to have to take a little time to study. And the great part about this is there's so many resources to help us right now. I mean, think about 20 years ago, 25 years ago, when the internet was still just in its basic form, it would have been so hard. You would have had to have gone and gotten these great big commentaries written back in the, you know, 1700s and whatever. Now everything is online and there's so many good helps to be able to keep us on track and to be able to learn what God says. And there's two primary reasons we want to do that. Number one, first and foremost, is for our own walk, our own benefit, to be able to, yes, know Bible facts, to be able to have that knowledge. That's kind of cool and that's kind of neat to have. But the main reason is so that we draw closer to the one who created us. He gave us his word so that we would be able to do exactly this and be able to use it to have a closer, deeper walk with him. And secondly, it's to be able to pass along what we've learned to others so that they can do the same thing. They can know the Scripture, know what it says, to be drawn closer to God themselves. That's the whole purpose for what we're supposed to do. It's vertical, but it's also horizontal. And it's up to us to be what Jesus has called us to do. Those disciples that go out and make other disciples. That's our challenge, and that's why this program exists, is to be able to encourage you to get on that road and continue that road.
3: Foundations of Freedom, a look at America's founding principles and the leaders who shaped our nation.
4: When George Washington accepted command of the Continental Army, Americans were fighting a king and determined not to replace one form of unchecked power with another. 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In 1775, he declared, "When we assume the soldier, we do not lay aside the citizen." Even as commander of America's army, Washington remembered that he remained one of the people and that the power entrusted to him was never his to keep. 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It gave America a standard for leadership. Those who hold power must remain accountable to the people they serve. Because in a free nation, leadership is not ownership. It is a duty and a trust.
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2: Thank you for your company. The Steve Barston Show, where faith and fun are both taken seriously, rolls on here. And, you know, we were talking in the previous segment about how to rightly divide the word and to be able to look into the scriptures and find for ourselves what it means and being able to apply it to our own lives. And we've got a free resource that will help you with that. 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It will come as a link to your inbox. You just click on it and you've got it immediately. 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These are strategies that I have used and I have kind of tailored for my own self. I mean, they're certainly not original with me, but they will help you get the most out of your time in God's word. So again, just look for the free PDF, 5 tips for Bible study, when you go to stevemarstonshow.com. Okay, we've got a brand new segment we want to throw against the wall here. You know, we're famous for doing that, just trying to throw something against the wall to see if it sticks. And if it does, it'll be something that we'll do on the regular. If it's something that just kind of falls short, well, we'll pretend like it never happened and we'll just move on and keep going. So that's what we're going to do today. And we've got this segment we're going to call Explain Yourself Christian. And I came across this actually from a ChatGPT conversation that I had. I know that sounds weird, right? Just on the surface of that sounds like you're having a conversation with AI. Well, yeah, I have. And the conversation was about the radio show podcast, and they brought this idea up. I say they because I don't know, he, she, whatever AI is. And I thought it was a brilliant idea. So we're going to try it. The whole gist of it is that we have our own kind of language as Christians. We say phrases and use words that other people on the outside may be going, what? Yeah, well, excuse me? Can you run that by me again? But you know what else I found is not only is it outsiders that have a little difficulty understanding, there's a lot of people inside church when you start using phrases and words that will kind of smile and nod and go, oh, yeah, sure, right, exactly. And they have absolutely zero clue as to what you're talking about. So let's try this little experiment here. This is Explain Yourself Christian. And today we're going to talk about a phrase that has been used in Christianity for literally centuries. And that is, are you washed in the blood? Because on the surface, that sounds gross and just completely awful that you would even bring something like that up. But here's where it goes back to. There was a man named E.A. Hoffman that wrote the song, Are You Washed in the Blood of the Lamb? And here is the chorus of that song. Are you washed in the blood, the soul-cleansing blood of the Lamb? Are your garments spotless? Are they white as snow? Are you washed in the blood of the Lamb? Well, first of all, you would think, how can my garments be spotless and white as snow if I'm washed in the blood of a lamb? So let's explain ourselves. When you look back in the Old Testament and you see the animal sacrifice system that Moses instituted, it was to take a perfect, innocent little lamb and have it be offered as a sacrifice to God for the people. So it's the innocent for the guilty. And really, it goes back even further than that, all the way to the garden in Genesis chapter 3. When Adam and Eve fell and sinned against God, you remember they sewed fig leaves together to try to hide themselves and cover themselves. But what had happened? God said, no, that doesn't work. And God went and killed an animal and used that skin to be able to cover Adam and Eve. And what did the Bible say there? The only way sin can be paid for is with blood. The remission of sins, the forgiveness of sins, can only come by the shedding of blood. So we move to the sacrificial system with Moses, and the people would come and sacrifice an animal, and it would temporarily be able to cover their sin, but they would have to do it year after year after year. Well, that became a foreshadowing of what was to come. All throughout those centuries of those animals giving their life's blood for the people, then came Jesus. And you'll remember John the Baptist famously said, behold, the Lamb of God who takes away the sin of the world. That's what he was referring to. The blood that was going to be shed by Christ was going to be just like the blood that was shed by those lambs throughout history. However, the big difference is Jesus' bloodshed would be once for all. He would be the ultimate lamb, the perfect sacrifice. And then we even see Jesus described as the lamb at the end of the Bible in the book of Revelation when he's described as the lamb slain from the foundation of the world. So that's where the imagery comes from. The blood of the lamb in the Old Testament would be able to temporarily cleanse the people from their sins and make them right with God. Then you move to the New Testament. Jesus is the ultimate lamb. And when we, you and I, are immersed, washed, and covered in his blood, that's the sacrificial thing that makes us right with God. It doesn't have anything to do with our goodness, our righteousness, our just being a wonderful human being. That doesn't count. What counts is being a part of that sacrifice and accepting that sacrifice that Christ made on the cross for us, spilling his blood, the innocent blood of the sinless Son of God, so that it was transferred over to us, just like it was back in the old days where it was the innocent for the guilty. And now we are washed in the blood of the Lamb. That's how our garments could be white as snow, because we are washed in the blood of the Lamb. So there you go. That's Christian Explain Yourself. This has been a fun exercise. I hope you've enjoyed it, and I hope maybe you've learned something through it. And I would love to get interactive with you on it. So if you've got an idea for this segment, meaning some kind of phrase we use as Christians, or maybe a word that you don't really understand and think, what in the world? Send it to me, and we'll see if we can explain it. 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Stay with us. More coming up. 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
2: 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I know it's cliche. I know everybody says that, but it's because it's true. It will help grow the show and make the audience bigger. And speaking of YouTube channels, it's time to welcome in my son, Tyler. He's got his own YouTube channel, 1189, where he breaks down every single chapter of the Bible in video form, and it's just an excellent it's an excellent channel. It's an excellent resource for you to help you continue to grow in your faith. So, Tyler, welcome back, bud. It's good to talk to you again.
0: Yeah, it's good to be back. How's it going?
2: It's going great. So let's pick up where we've left off. We've talked about the book of Acts, and you've kind of about halfway or so, maybe more than that right now, through that particular book. And we're up to chapter 23 that just hit not too long ago. So let's give a little preview. What can we expect from Acts chapter 23?
0: Yeah, Acts 23, we're coming to the kind of close of Acts. We're getting there. And so we've been following the Spirit of Jesus. The Holy Spirit comes and fills the disciples at the beginning of the book of Acts. And Jesus commissions them before he ascends into heaven, tells them to go all over the face of the earth and preach the good news, preach the gospel, saying that Jesus is alive. He came back from the dead, right? And so as we read through the book of Acts, we follow the disciples doing that, doing exactly that. And we begin to narrow in on the ministry of Paul about halfway through the book. And so Paul is this really interesting guy who started off as a Pharisee, started off persecuting Christians. But then whenever Jesus appears to him, his life completely changes. He realizes that Jesus actually did come back from the dead. And so in the last chapter, we talked about Paul telling his testimony to some Judeans in Jerusalem who were trying to get him arrested, trying to kill him. And he's trying to defend himself, saying, hey, this is what I'm about. This is what happened to me. This is how I know that Jesus's gospel is true. And so as we come into Acts 23, we see that because of this riot that's broken out, the Roman soldiers have kind of arrested Paul, and there's been we see that the Roman soldiers want to learn more information, so they set up this this council hearing with the Sanhedrin council who's in charge in Jerusalem. And so Paul goes to defend himself there, but it really doesn't go any better than it did the chapter before. And basically what it ends up happening is that there's this whole internal fight between the Pharisees and the Sadducees, and they already have beef with each other. And so Paul, he can see that this is not going anywhere. So he kind of turns the two parties against each other and again is just trying to create just enough of a distraction so that he won't be killed in the ensuing aftermath. And so basically all of that is to say Paul's ministry in Jerusalem has not gone well, right?
2: Yeah, it hasn't right. been
0: in what you would call successful, right? He hasn't made that many converts, especially when you compare it to places like Asia or Ephesus or these other places. You know, there's nobody who's been coming to Christ. The church has already been planted there, and, you know, Paul is thinking, like, what am I here for, right? What's the point? And it's at this kind of moment, at one of Paul's lowest moments in his life, that Jesus appears to him again. And he says in verse 11, take courage, for as you have solemnly witnessed to my cause in Jerusalem, so you must witness at Rome also. And so I think really that's the key verse of Acts 23. On the one hand, you have, hey, Paul, good job. You've been obedient. I've called you to share the gospel in Jerusalem, and you've done that, right? And your obedience is your success, not anybody's response, not anybody's conversion. You know, the obedience to my calling, to going to Jerusalem, even though it's a dangerous place, and sharing the gospel, that is what marks you as a success in my book, right, Paul? And so that's one side of it. And the other side is, now, in the same way that you've witnessed to Jerusalem, you're going to witness to the people in Rome also. And this is a big deal because Rome is the capital city of the empire, right? It's the heart of the empire. And so if you can get into Rome, if you can start a church there and start changing the lives of people there, you are going to be able to spider web off of that into every pocket of basically the known world at the time, right? Because of the infrastructure, because of the roads, because of the people making decisions, right? And so Paul being able to preach in Rome is a major goal of his. And because of this arrest, because of this kind of riot that's broken out, that's exactly what's going to end up happening. As we see through the rest of the book of Acts, we see that Paul is able to make it to Rome. He doesn't go really voluntarily, but he makes it to Rome by the end, and he's able to preach the gospel there in the heart of the empire. And so really, at a glance, that's the entire book of Acts, but that's what we're focusing on here in this chapter 23.
2: The voice you're listening to is my son, Tyler. He has a free YouTube channel called 1189, where he breaks down on video every chapter of the Bible, and we're talking about the latest video that just came out, Acts chapter 23. I want to circle back to something you mentioned in the description of chapter 23, and that is one of the things you do really well is being able to connect the dots on not only how things relate back to maybe the Old Testament into the New Testament, but also just shining light on things that maybe we don't really pick up just from a cursory reading of it. And you mentioned the Sanhedrin Council, and you talked about how those people kind of had beef with one another. Let's jump into that a little bit, because I think most of the time we hear the religious leaders and we think they're all unified and they're all against Jesus, and then now they're all against the apostles who were saying Jesus rose from the grave. But that really wasn't the truth.
0: Yeah, far from it. I mean, you think about our modern context, and you think about how many denominations there are and how many people have really intense beef with one another, even though they claim to be, you know, both people would say that they're Christians, but there's a lot of bad blood between a lot of denominations. And so people, you know, that was just as true back then as it is today, right? And so even though you have all these people who are subscribers to the Jewish faith, who believe in the God of Israel, the way that plays out in their everyday lives is very different. And so there were a lot of different kind of sects, just like there are today. And so you have the main two players in this chapter are the Pharisees and the Sadducees. So you have the Pharisees. They're a little bit more of the fundamentalists, the legalists. They are really educated in the Old Testament, in the Torah commandments, and they want to completely obey the letter of the law as much as they can as possible, right? And so they create these really hyper-specific boundaries on how to interpret the laws of the Torah. And by the time Jesus gets on the scene, he says, you know, you guys have gone too far. Like, it's one thing to obey God's commandments, but you guys have placed even more commandments on the people, an even heavier burden on the people, just so you can get this superficial agreeance. But inside, on the inside, your hearts aren't really changed. You know, your lives haven't really been transformed. So that's the Pharisees' side of it. The Sadducees were kind of the oligarchical ruling class, right? These were the elites of the first century Judean world. And so they were kind of in bed with the Roman political powers of the day. This is when you think about the Herods, all of them were Sadducees. They were working closely with the Roman Empire and overlooking a lot of the atrocities and ungodliness and anti-Torah things that the Romans were doing in order to stay in power, to continue to have their money and their assets, you know, and things like this. And so both sides, the Pharisees and the Sadducees, hate Jesus. Mm-hmm. Both sides hate Paul. Both sides hate, but they also kind of hate each other, right? Yeah. And so what Paul says is, you know, really, I'm on trial for is the resurrection of the dead. Well, that's a doctrine that the Pharisees and Sadducees were split on. The Pharisees believed in an ultimate resurrection, in an afterlife, and the Sadducees did not. They didn't hold to that truth. And so that is how Paul really kind of goes on the offensive in his trial and is able to turn them against each other so that he will be spared from these people who were trying to gang up together to kill him.
2: It really is a brilliant move when you think about it as a legal case and a legal drama out unfolding before us in the Acts chapter 23. But I know when we get to heaven, we could ask Paul, and Paul's just like, hey, that's all God just putting the words in my mouth for sure. But it still was just brilliant the way it all unfolded for sure. So when you're looking at Acts chapter 23 and you see that Paul is at his lowest, Jesus does appear to him again. You made mention of that a little bit earlier. And I just wanted to underline that too, because I thought that was such a key moment, because we always talk about his conversion in Acts chapter 9, where he goes from being Saul the terrorist, Saul the Pharisee, Saul the imprisoner of Christians, to now Paul the apostle and the guy that we all look up to and think is the greatest missionary of all time. But yet he had his down point and he had a really low period, and Jesus came and spoke to him. And I think that's something that we may think of as maybe unusual, but God will do that for us even here and now.
0: Yeah, exactly. I think the key here is that it's a walk with God, right? It's a walk with Jesus. And so from that first day on the Damascus Road, Paul has been walking with Jesus. He's been trying to do his will, to listen to the Holy Spirit and obey the things that Jesus is commanding him to do. And so as he's journeying through his kind of career as a missionary and just his life as a Christ follower generally, Jesus is right there along with him. And even at his low points, even at the points where it looks like there's no hope, it looks like there's no way, he has no direction on where to go, it's Jesus then who steps in and tells him where to go. Just like earlier in Acts, Jesus had appeared in a vision and told him to go to Macedonia, right?
2: Mm-hmm.
0: With the Macedonian man there. And so, I think that's the thing to focus in on. Sometimes we treat Christianity as, okay, I had this one experience. I believe in Jesus now. I've been saved. I've been baptized. And now I just keep doing what I was doing before. Well, no, it's a journey. It's a walk. It changes us, but then it also allows us to continually be transformed, to continually be sanctified as we walk alongside him.
2: No doubt about it. My son Tyler is our guest here on the Steve Marston Show. He joins us every week to talk about his YouTube channel, 1189. He breaks down every book of the Bible. That's why it's called 1189. And he does it in video form, and it's really top shelf. And I know you might think, well, it's the nepotism and blah, blah, blah. Listen, I don't care who's doing it. This is an excellent project, and you owe it to yourself to check it out. So we've covered Acts 23. That's going to be actually just dropped. And now coming up, the next chapter, 24, is on the horizon. Give us a little thumbnail of what's going to happen and what we can expect in that video.
0: Yeah, so a whole aspect of chapter 23 we didn't get to is that there's this whole assassination attempt on Paul's life. And because of that, he has to basically flee to Caesarea. The Romans move him there to the palace of the governor. And so the governor's name is Felix. He's in charge of trying to figure all this mess out, and he's got Paul under arrest. And so he brings back Paul's accusers to Caesarea, and he brings forward Paul, and they both make their defense in Felix's court there. And we get to see how Paul interacts with someone in a position of power, someone in a position of authority. And he's very humble and, obedient. But he also doesn't let the foot off the gas, right? He's committed to the truth, and he's committed to testifying even to Felix that, Jesus is alive and Jesus is God and Jesus is the king, right? And so, Felix, actually what you need to do, even though you're a Roman, even though you're someone high up in the government, even though you have a lot of power over whether I live or die, basically, Felix, you need to give your life to Jesus. You need to accept him as Lord and Savior. And so this whole thing goes on for about 2 years, because as Felix continues to hold Paul in custody, he often will bring him up to listen to him. And so Paul continues to tell him what it means to follow Jesus and try to show him the way and try to disciple him. Now, ultimately, Felix rejects Jesus, and that's a tragedy, but it's not for lack of trying on Paul's part, right? Every opportunity he has, whether he's in Asia, in Ephesus, operating as a missionary and with the support of the church and with the support of all the other disciples, or if he's under house arrest, all alone in Caesarea, with his only audience being the governor of the region, he's going to do what he knows to be true, and that's spread the gospel, that's preach the good news of Jesus to anyone who will listen.
2: 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Tell everybody how they can connect with 1189.
0: Yeah, you can check it out on YouTube if you type out the words 1189. Again, it's a completely free resource. Honestly, that's what I want it to be for people. We make videos over every chapter of the Bible, and like we said, we've been working through the book of Acts, but we've also got videos on every chapter of Genesis, Exodus, Leviticus, Numbers, Deuteronomy, and Matthew, Mark, Luke, and John. So if you are in any of those books in your Bible study, or if you want to follow along with us as we go through Acts, consider subscribing to the channel and liking the videos. 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
2: Absolutely. Love having you on, kid. Talk to you next week.
0: See ya.
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2: 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It'll help us grow the show and get bigger as we continue to move on. So let's get to the stories that you might have missed. This one is interesting. It's a new study has come out about the reasons pastors consider leaving the ministry. Now, this one kind of shocked me a little bit. I wasn't expecting the reason. But 82% of the pastors who were surveyed said they considered seriously considered leaving vocational ministry during the past 5 years because of culture. Not pay, not anything else, but because of the culture. The findings were from a study conducted by a Virginia pastor, Jared Fabiak, and he's writing a book called Leading Lazarus, Eight Transformational Frameworks to Resurrect Your Culture. And he includes this as a part of his work. And he said in the book that pastors aren't leaving the ministry because they've lost their faith. They're leaving because no one taught them how to lead a broken staff, run a hard meeting, or model a healthy culture. Said seminaries train you how to write and preach sermons, but not how to run a quote-unquote church system. And he goes on to say that pastors probably don't even need to clean house for the most part, but they just need to be able to have the tools to deal with the problems that aren't covered in seminary. I just find that fascinating. Another story you may have missed is about Riley Gaines. Riley was a college swimmer who lost out to a biological male. You remember that? And since that time, she has been kind of the face of, hey, let's keep biological males out of girls' sports and out of particularly girls' locker rooms, which the fact that we even have to have that conversation just shows how far we have gotten away from sanity and from the Word of God in our culture. But I digress. She also is not only on the front lines herself, but she praised Sophie Cunningham, who is the WNBA player who made a similar stand. And Sophie is someone who you may see online from time to time. She's got a lot of popularity now, and Riley called her America's sweetheart. She says every video, every clip, any interaction that seems to surface about Sophie just seems like Sophie's getting cooler and cooler every day. But the part that really matters is the fact that she says Sophie is continuing to grow in her faith. She recently got baptized, and she said, which I can say in speaking to her and watching her relationship with the Lord grow over these past several months, has been really, really powerful and really, really beautiful. So that's good. Sophie Cunningham, to her credit, even though she didn't want to be a part of a, you know, quote unquote political

0: will be. She said, if you wake up in the morning, it might be your last sermon. It might not, but you need to live as if it is, because you don't know how much time you have left. And of course, she speaks from a heart that knows that all too well, with her husband Charlie being assassinated. Boy, it seems like that was 100 years ago in some ways, but it was really not even a year yet. I think September 10th is the date that he went to be with Jesus last year. Just a horrible, horrible tragedy. And another story you may have missed comes from Michigan, where a progressive church has teamed up with a Christian ministry to take working and broken guns off the streets. And what are they doing in exchange for weapons that are brought in? They're giving up to $500 in Kroger gift cards. I'm not making this up, and this is not a part of the Babylon Bee. It sounds like it, but it's not. The gun buyback program is from St. Paul's Episcopal Church in Jackson, Michigan. And why dispose of unwanted guns? Well, to protect children from whom firearms are the number one cause of death. They also say studies indicate people in mental distress have greater risk of suicide if they have access to a firearm. And an easy way to dispose of an unwanted firearm is just to bring it to them. And again, they will give them up to $500 in Kroger gift cards. Now, look, I'm sure their hearts are in the right place on this. It's just that their brains are not, because the people that do bad things with guns, the actual bad guys, the criminals, they're not motivated to bring guns in exchange for Kroger gift cards. They're just not. And look, I don't want to be too harsh on these people. I'm sure their heart's in the right place, because I'm sure they look at their city and they see the gun violence that's happening, and they think, hey, this is a great way to get them off the streets and not have them available. But it's just not going to work. It's just not the right way to approach it, because as we all know, the problem isn't with the guns themselves. It's with the people that actually own and use the guns for bad purposes. That's the problem. Let's fix that problem, shall we? All right, more Steve Marston Show coming up. Stay with us.
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3: 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And it says, my wife asked me to put ketchup on the shopping list. 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It's where faith and fun are both taken seriously. 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Hit like, subscribe, and ring that notification bell. And then whenever we upload new content, which is on the regular, you'll be notified and you can make plans to be with us whenever your schedule allows for it. Okay, really appreciate you doing that. Again, Steve Marston Show on YouTube. We have a Bible verse that we try to learn together every week. We start on Monday and we carry it on all week long. And hopefully by Friday, we're able to quote it verbatim. And even if we can't necessarily get every single word in order, it's the fact that we know it and understand what it says means more than that. So we call it faith between your ears because that's where I think the biggest part of our faith comes from, is having that mindset of being God-centered, God-focused. And the way to do that is knowing His Word. So faith between your ears verse comes from 1 Corinthians chapter 2, verse 9, no eye has seen, nor ear has heard, and no mind has imagined what God has prepared for those that love Him. Wow. When you really stop and break that down, I know I've said that the last couple of days, but it really can be chill-inducing. When you really stop to think that no human being has ever had an inkling as to the things that God has for those of us who love Him. Wow, such a good verse, and I want you to memorize it because, like I say, I think this is so key to being able to continue our growth and continue being what God has called us to be. So, how do you memorize? Well, there's a myriad of different ways, and maybe you don't memorize as well as you used to. I get that, but that doesn't mean you can't memorize. So, whatever it takes, writing it out by longhand, whether it's repeating it over and over out loud, or maybe you get your kids involved or your grandkids, have them hold the book on you and you try to repeat it to them. Whatever it takes to do it, let's do it because it is really that important that we know God's Word and have it in between our ears. Okay, we close up shop every day with a call to action. Your next step, and I think based on what we've been talking about over this last hour, your next step is to start your journey as a Bible scholar, being able to rightly and correctly handle the Word of God, being able to have it speak to you and interpret it so that you can help others along the way. I know it's not easy to do, but you can do it. Adios.
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0: 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Paula, you're back.
1: I know. Where am I?
0: You missed the last two Thursday shows.
1: Yes.
0: Well, you see, I've been busy, Pastor Ron.
1: I've been busy, Pastor Ron. Yeah. No, the first week. No, hi. Hi, everybody. It's been a while, but we've been busy, you know. It's been great, but yeah, that's just kind of the way life goes sometimes, you know. We get called away. So the first week, neither one of us was here because you were at youth camp and I was at the Calvary Chapel Association Women's Pastors' Wives and Women's Leadership Conference. That's a mouthful, right? But that was really, really cool, too. And I had to entrust the Lord with you, you know, because I'm usually the one taking care of you. And so it worked out really well.
0: He took care of me.
1: He took great care of you, and he answered. Actually, you were gone August 5th through the 8th. I was gone the 6th through the 8th. So that first night that you were gone, Wednesday night, you know, you weren't there when I woke up the next morning. How bizarre is that?
0: You know what I think is true, though?
1: What?
0: You do much better without me there than I do without you there.
1: Well, that kind of makes sense because I can see better. You know, I know the house layout. I don't have to cook. You know, I don't have to cook that much anyway. But, yeah, I'm not having to take care of you. Because you don't have to take care of me yet. A day may be coming, you just never know.
0: I had some parents cracking up here last night after our Bible study. The kids come running in for candy, and they're fairly new to the church.
1: Okay.
0: You do this all the time? Mm-hmm. I said, oh yeah, this is the only way I can get these kids to commit to take care of me in the nursing home, you know, when the time comes.
1: Yeah.
0: And they just started laughing. Mm-hmm. I said, I'm serious.
1: No, yeah, we got people who have signed.
0: That's right.
1: Contracts. That's right. So yeah, no, that's serious business. And the thing is, those kids, you know, some of them, I try to tell them, look, Pastor Ron would not even have the candy if Mama Paula didn't go to the store and get it.
0: She was 9/10 of the law.
1: They don't even care. They don't even hear what I say. They're like, whatever, Papa Ron, Pastor Ron. So yeah, but anyway, we've been busy. And it's been, you know, how life is. That's, you know, on August 2nd, which was my birthday, one of our friends died. On August 3rd, the next day, this is how it is. One of our girls had a baby. Then you went away to youth camp, and I went away to a conference. And then last Thursday, we had a wedding of the kids at kindergarten. They started kindergarten here together. But knew they were in love and were going to get married since they were in second grade. You talked all about that. That is just too cute.
0: Yeah, I mentioned, but I just can't get over the fact, you know, we parents come home, or kids come home all the time, and I'm in love. There's a boy I love, and you know, we just shine it on.
1: Yeah. Mm-hmm.
0: Since second grade.
1: Yeah.
0: He wrote his first love song to this girl in second grade.
1: Yeah.
0: And we got to watch that whole thing happen over these 18 plus years.
1: Yeah.
0: And to watch him get married was pretty cool.
1: It was really cool. So Jesse's middle sister, Jalen, said, I knew you were the one for my sister because in second grade you gave her flowers. And they've been watching, you know, this whole thing unfold for all of these years. And so she was saying, you've always been kind of our family member, but now it's legal. You know, so just so cute. anyway, and then this past Saturday we had the memorial service. So there's, it's like, woo-wee, you know, up and down kind of a thing. But what a great life that we live. You know, we were talking about, and I don't want to be morbid, but when a Christian dies, we know where they are, going to heaven. They're in heaven. So it's kind of strange because you and I aren't all that sad when the person actually dies. We're more broken up in their process.
0: Yeah. And we deal with the heartbreak and the hurt of the people left behind. Mm-hmm. Mm-hmm. And, you know, we get that.
1: Yeah.
0: But, you know, precious in the sight of the Lord is the death of his saints. Mm-hmm. And that's real.
1: Yeah, it is.
0: And that's why funerals, the service that we did just this past Saturday, we had a bunch of people here who had never been to our church, and they've not seen a memorial service or a funeral like mm-hmm. that before. Mm-hmm. And, you know, I just said, hey, we do our best just to keep it real. Yeah. He wasn't perfect, but he loved the Lord, and yeah. he's in heaven because of it. Mm-hmm. And, you know, I just think we've got to sort of demystify death. Mm-hmm. Otherwise, we'll never understand Paul saying, death, where is thy sting? Yeah. Jesus freed us from that kind of fear, so... Yeah.
1: So anyway, our life is rich and full, and it's just all full circle. You know, we've watched so many of these kids get born here, like Pastor Chris now. He's going to start a free Bible college. What? He had his hands and arms folded. It was like yada, yada, yada, until the Lord probably asked him, do you think it's real or not? Do you think it's just... People are giving up their lives, watching this grandma, great-grandma, who was one of our secretaries, then his grandma, and his mom, and the rest of his family, which is the majority group in our church, make all of these sacrifices for the Lord and to serve other people. I'm sure the Lord asked him, do you think it's real? Do you think Jesus... is real? Why is all of your family serving him? He has also seen the change in his mom and everybody's life from where they came from once they believed in Jesus to where we are now. And so I guess when he was, I think he said he was like 16. Now he was born here. I mean, his mom was pregnant here, born here, all the time here. And it wasn't until he was 16 that Jesus became real. But once Jesus became real to him, just like you, you know, on the street in Upland, California, if this man can save me from my sins, I belong to him from now on. Yeah. And that's Chris now. And what do they call him? Pastor Chris Spurgeon. Sanchez. It's an exciting life we're leading. So Free Bible College, I can't believe it's happening, but it's happening. Anyway, so my conference, people keep asking me, so how was the conference? The conference was great. I had a wonderful time, and it's, you know, the theme was be still and know, basically Psalm 46:10, be still and know that I am God. And so it's. Conferences like this, especially for leadership, is one of those where it's reminders. It's not anything new, but it's a reminder. And it's encouraging and inspiring us to be about our Father's business. Don't forget, you know, the first session was be still and know your calling. And so, you know, we always have women who are, they just married a guy. You know, he was a Christian guy, but we didn't know he was going to be the pastor. Yeah. And then we have...
0: you're the only pastor's wife I know that never had any problems with that.
1: Oh, yeah. No. None whatsoever. Is there a class I can take? Because I don't know what I'm doing. You know, come on, somebody help me out. And then, you mean, we have to deal with all of these people, and they need to let us know all of their... problems, and you know, and the cycle of their lives are now entwined with ours. I don't know if I can handle all this. So that's how we all go through that. And so be still and know your calling. And so every once in a while you get one that says, well, my husband was called. I'm just the wife. No, sweetheart, you were called at the same time. God knows everything before it even happens. And so, like you even said last night, we're equipped. We're pre-prepared whether we realize it or not. You know, if God calls us to it, he's going to bring us through it. Kind of. And so you can see some of the pastor's wives like deer in the headlights. Like, what do I do when this situation happens? How can I be a better cheerleader for my husband? Nobody's coming to the church and he's getting very depressed. And what do I do? You know, how can I help out? All those kind of questions, we get reminded of being still and knowing that God is God. He's got it under control.
0: Don't lose your train of thought, but you said something that I deal with pastors a lot. Well, nobody's coming. Well, if nobody's coming, you don't have a church.
1: Mm-hmm.
0: So the obvious fact is there are a few people coming.
1: Mm-hmm.
0: There just aren't as many people as you wanted, or as you hoped, or as you expected would come.
1: Yeah.
0: And, you know, what we have to do is we have to be the best pastors for one or 1,000, and it doesn't matter, and we shouldn't do anything any differently.
1: Mm-hmm.
0: And that's a lesson, I think, Paula, that we all have to learn.
1: Yeah. And when it was my turn to teach, it was the senior pastor's wives. And so that means, for the most part, I know most of them already because they've been around for a while. But, you know, there's some that only been there 3 or 4 years, and they're going through that very thing. Not very many people are coming. And the few that are coming, one lady in particular, there's one real strong man, and he's just always kind of challenging my husband. You know, and my husband, we were trying to be nice and civil, but I want to say, hey, why don't you go to a church down the street? I was like, girl, that's my sister right there. But what do I do in that situation? How can I help my husband? Because I don't want to tell him, you need to put him out, you know, kind of a thing. And so we're all sitting around and we're all learning. So anyway, I asked him as they are coming in, because I know so many of them, why are you here? Why are you here? And that's what I said. I know why you're here. Because this is for the senior pastor's wives. And you only asked me to come over here because I'm the senior pastor's wives. And, I've been through some things. Even the, what you just finished saying, we need to learn that even if nobody comes and there's only one, you teach them like the room is full. We had to learn that ourselves.
0: Yeah. I got slapped in the face with that one time. Now, it wasn't at church, because we've always had people here, but when we got here, as you know, Paul, I taught a Bible study at Randolph Air Force Base.
1: Mm-hmm.
0: It was every Monday night.
1: Mm-hmm.
0: And this is before 9/11. I had keys to the place, everything.
1: Yeah.
0: And one Monday night, nobody came. We sat and we waited for a little bit. Hey, maybe there's traffic, maybe there's something. Mm-hmm. And nobody came.
1: Mm-hmm.
0: And I looked at you and I said, well, we might as well go. And as soon as I got home, the Lord started speaking in my heart. And you wrote it, well, I'm here.
1: Mm-hmm.
0: And Lord asked me very directly, well, Paula was there. Why didn't you teach her? And I had no answer for it.
1: Mm-hmm.
0: And it's really something we have to learn. We've got to learn that whoever is there is precious to God, and our job is to make that one person, if that's all it is, the best fed, the most loved little lamb in the world.
1: That's right. She's Jesus' precious little lamb.
0: Yeah. Mm-hmm. But it's hard because we live in a world where success is measured by quantity. You got a big building, you got a big church. Then people suddenly are interested in what you have to say.
1: Mm-hmm.
0: And the small guys sit around wondering, say, well, I don't have these people coming. They don't understand my problems.
1: Mm-hmm.
0: And it all boils down to the same thing. Can God trust you with the few? If he can, he'll bring more.
1: Yeah.
0: It's that simple. Yeah. If he can't trust you with a few, you have no business asking for more.
1: Mm-hmm.
0: And that's just true in every facet of ministry, whether you're a pastor or pastor's wife or somebody who's working in children's ministry, or just pour yourself out. Give the people the best. I've been praying for a long time when I go up, for instance, on right after the in the middle of the last worship song, I'll go up on stage. And whether it's Sunday or Wednesday or Friday, I'm on the stage and I'm able to look out and see the people. And I just, Lord, let's give them our best today.
1: Mm-hmm.
0: Whatever that is. Mm-hmm. Fill me with your spirit. Let's give them the best you've got.
1: Mm-hmm.
0: And that's the approach we have to take. It has nothing to do with the numbers of people that are there.
1: Yeah. I think a long time ago you said something, like, I think it was in regard to that guy named Billy Sunday. You know, just imagine you have a small church, but you got a guy in there like that who's hungry and wants to know the word, and God has entrusted that person to be in your church. Like you're saying, if it's just that one, teach them like it's a full congregation, like when you did it at Bible college. The Lord prepared you for that. And so, because I've been experiencing all of these things alongside of you, I'm the senior pastor's wife.
0: And so, who's that old lady?
1: Yeah. So I can say, hey, look, this is what happened to us, like a devotion. It's almost like a devotion. This is what happened to us, and Ron just taught, you know. Even in COVID, remember in COVID? You could only have maybe 10 people in the room at the beginning.
0: I think we had 8 or 9.
2: Mm-hmm. Nine.
1: Yeah.
0: Uh-huh. Nine people.
1: Yeah.
0: the audio and the video people, the worship team.
1: Mm-hmm.
0: And
1: the worship team, yeah, was three.
0: And an announcer. We had an announcer. like there's a crowd out,
1: yeah, yeah,
0: there.
1: Yeah, yeah, yeah.
0: And it's weird,
1: mm-hmm,
0: but if you remember, I started this whole COVID thing by saying, hey, I'm ready for this.
1: Yeah. You had been prepared.
0: When I was in Bible college, at mealtime, because just to say the food at Bible college was really just horrible. Mm-hmm. And they were cooking, they had like international nights and stuff, mm-hmm, and I can't eat that stuff.
1: Yeah.
0: So while everybody else was eating, I'd go down to one of the sanctuaries, and nobody was in there, just me.
1: Mm-hmm.
0: And I would get in the pulpit, and I would teach through the book of Romans.
1: Mm-hmm.
0: And I'd just teach it like I was doing it if the crowd was full.
1: Mm-hmm.
0: And eventually you start seeing, hey, there's people in the seats.
1: Mm-hmm.
0: And so for me to teach to an empty room was something that I'd been prepared for.
1: Yeah. And no offense to all the people who normally would come, but I felt pretty special. This is my church. He's talking to me right now. Almost just me, but...
0: I always have people come and say, Pastor Ron, you were speaking just to me.
1: Yeah.
0: Did you know what? And they said, look, I didn't even know you were here. I can't see.
1: Yeah.
0: But
1: uh-huh,
0: that's the way it is. Well, I was really speaking,
1: you really
0: just
1: were,
0: to those,
1: that's
0: few.
1: Right. That's right.
0: But, you know.
1: And you just make the best of what you have. I mean, you know, there's so many people that have come through our church. And I'm second through because the military brings them. Jobs take them. And just the numbers of people that have come, and they were kind of messy, and to see them really believe in the one who saved a car dealer and made him into a preacher. If he can do that for that guy, he can do this for me. And to see people get healthy over these years has been spectacular. So anyway, I interrupted you, sorry.
0: No, that's right. 210-340-9585. Paula looks really smart today, so if you have any calls, questions, or comments, toll free 877-630-KSLR.
1: Mm-hmm. Talking to pastors' wives, you know, we get these questions. Are you faithful to your calling? You know, are you, okay, pastor's wife, what's pastor's wife do? Because remember, I didn't have the class. They didn't have that at Bible college. I wanted a class. What's the pastor's wife supposed to do? Am I supposed to be the children's ministry minister? Am I supposed to be in charge of everything that goes on? Am I the secretary? Do I have, the one lady said, don't you play an instrument or something? Or, yeah. I was like, well, no, I don't. But, you know, they were giving me a position and putting some pressure on me that I had to be.
0: One lady said, you know, that's your pastor's wife. You can't wear your hair like that.
1: And don't you have any dresses? Yeah. You know, I have a few dresses, and you know, but stop. Let me be myself. But yeah, so a lot of the pastor's wives are going through those kind of things, you know. Do I have to be at church every time my husband's there? Am I supposed to counsel? He has a gift of counseling. I don't have a gift of counseling. He has a gift of teaching. I don't have the gift of teaching. You know, so they're those kind of questions. What is my calling? And I remember you saying, just be my wife. Hey, I can do that.
0: You know, we've had, I don't want this to sound self-serving, but we've been asked to teach a lot at places, and I talked to a lot of pastors about these kinds of issues. And I told them all what I told you. You know, your wife needs to be in the front row while you're teaching, and everybody needs to know she's there, mm-hmm. and that you're in this together. And just because she's your wife doesn't make it the children's ministry leader, doesn't make it the women's ministry leader. Don't ever put your wife in a place that goes beyond her calling and her gifting. Mm-hmm. And, well, if she doesn't do it, who's going to do it? And I tell people all the time, I didn't do a lot of things well, but one thing that I did well is we didn't try to do too much. If we didn't have people to do it, we didn't do it. Mm-hmm. Well, all churches do this. Well, are you volunteering? And we had a few said, well, okay. Mm-hmm. You know, but the idea is we each have a place in church. And your place began as my wife. Now, you evolved into a women's ministry leader, and you evolved into a women's Bible teacher, and you do a lot of counseling. Mm. But if I had told you that you had to do all that stuff
1: at the beginning,
0: when you got started, mm-hmm. you'd have found a bus.
1: Like, I'll be praying for you over there. Pastor Ron, you go ahead. Go ahead. No, I would have been right there.
0: Yeah, but I think... The marriage has to be seen by everybody as solid. Mm-hmm. They got to see that you're one flesh, mm-hmm. and that you're in it together. And if they don't see that, then they don't have an example to follow.
1: Yeah.
0: And I just think it's really, really important. And there's just a lot of pressure on pastors, especially pastors of small churches, to be all things to all people.
1: Yeah, that's a problem.
0: And you just got to be able to say, can't do it.
1: Yeah, yeah.
0: Can't do it.
1: Yeah. Because that's been a problem. You know, I'm the children's minister at our church, and it's real small. And the kids that are in there are mine only. I had that happen. One of the ladies said that. And I said, no. You need to be in the sanctuary, like you're saying, with your husband. If you need to find a babysitter, which is what we did, we hired babysitters at the beginning.
0: Yeah, we met in a daycare center, mm-hmm. and we hired a couple of those girls, mm-hmm. who... By the way, this is the way God works. Uh-huh. They were our first two employees, paid employees, mm-hmm. and they've been with us for nearly 30 years.
1: Yeah, saved and seriously saved.
0: Yeah,
1: just because they saw consistency.
0: And they
1: love,
0: weren't then.
1: And they weren't then. They weren't then at all. And if they're listening, and I think y'all were really heathens. They know, but yeah, they blossomed into these lovely God lovers. Yeah.
0: Well, I don't know where Paul is going to go in the second half of the program, but you can give us some direction. 210-340-9585 or toll free 877-630-KSLR. 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
1: 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Welcome back to Thursdays. So good to hear you speaking about our loved ones who pass away in the Lord. I've been thinking about this for a couple of weeks now. My dad has been with Jesus for 10 years. I don't cry about his passing because I know where he is. I cried for over 5 years before his passing. Before his passing, because he had dementia. What really hit me in the past 2 weeks, though, is that I don't think about him much anymore. I sometimes wonder if something might be wrong with that. Why isn't he more present on my heart as being absent from my thoughts? It just seems so strange to me because we were so close. Can you speak to this, please? Thank you. I can. A couple of things. You know, we're humans. And eventually moving on requires us to be invested in what we see and what we can touch and what we're experiencing. And, you know, your dad in heaven, he doesn't have any need now. Let me just speak a minute, Paul, because you know this. One of the most difficult things that we've had to deal with over the years is dementia or Alzheimer's. When people have it, it's so especially cruel and so difficult. And there's so much pain, and there's a natural release when that person goes to be with the Lord. Now, if they're not saved, you know, everybody has a chance to be saved, then there's other issues. But when you know they're with the Lord, it's sort of like, finally. And that's when you can move on. So don't feel any guilt that you are moving on. That's the purpose of life. You have a ministry. You've been given gifts by God, and he wants you to use those. And if we spend our time dwelling on those who physically have died, even though now they're alive, we're going to miss out on the opportunities that God has for us. We're going to not be available for the people who need us to be available to them, that the Lord will bring to our hearts. So this is just moving on. We grieve, but especially when you you suffered with his dementia for 5 years before he died, it's okay to be relieved.
2: Yeah, it just seems to me like a picture of Jesus' arms hugging your dad and letting you know he's all right now. He's good. He's with me. You don't have to worry about him, and you don't have to think about him. You'll see him later, and eternity is forever. So, like Pastor Ron was saying, just it's time to give yourself a break and move on. You know, yesterday we were talking about this, and when we were praying, you mentioned one of our ladies who's in heaven, Kuka. And I had just thought about her, but I don't think about her all the time. I'm glad she's not here. It would just be so hard for her to, you know, I think about that with quite a few people, that the way our world has gone and is getting even worse. I'm so happy for those people that aren't here to have to experience it. You know, I mean, when I think of Kuka, I think she didn't have to be thinking about men marrying other men and women, you know, she didn't have to deal with that. I pray that she doesn't have any family members who used to be a boy, and they really still are, but they look like a girl now, and she doesn't have to go through any of that. I just think, what a blessing. And then I just don't have to really be concerned.
1: Yeah. You know, practically, Paula, one of the things that I do, and certainly this isn't an everyday or even an every week thing, but I'll have a minor reminder. I was just sharing with you, in my office, buried under a bunch of stuff, I found a Bible. And I what's this Bible doing here? And who does it belong to? And I can't see, so I'd have somebody else look at it. And it belonged to my old office manager, who was like a sister to me.
2: Yeah.
1: And You know, when you think about him like that, it's a great time to say, Lord, tell him I loved him.
2: Mm-hmm.
1: Tell her I loved her.
2: Mm-hmm.
1: Tell her thank you for me.
2: Mm-hmm.
1: And so I do that.
2: Mm-hmm.
1: And so I get to visit with those people. But mm-hmm. they're just some people that are so special. You know, we have a pastor friend whose wife died. They dealt for 9 years with cancer.
2: Yeah.
1: She was in the hospital more than 360 days.
2: Yeah.
1: Over the period of time. I mean, mm-hmm. it was just a really hard thing.
2: Mm-hmm.
1: And their grieving process began a long time ago.
2: Yeah. The whole family was called together several times.
1: Yeah.
2: This is it.
1: Yeah. And so when she finally died, he met somebody else 6 months later, got married a couple of months after that.
2: Mm-hmm.
1: And he faced so much criticism. And people, well, don't you think he got married too quickly? And don't you think he should? And I said, hey, they've been grieving. They've been planning for this. But he's been grieving for 9 years.
2: Yeah, yeah.
1: You know, when your spouse dies, you're free.
2: Mm-hmm.
1: And God wants people to move on.
2: Yeah.
1: So don't feel guilty, Anonymous,
2: mm-hmm.
1: Because you don't think of him enough. I promise you that when you get to heaven, that homecoming is going to be so sweet.
2: Mm-hmm.
1: And instead of you running to your dad and saying, Dad, this is wonderful, like, your dad's going to be pointing right to Jesus.
2: Yeah, yeah.
1: And say, look to him.
2: Yeah, yeah.
1: And it'll be so sweet.
2: Mm-hmm. And understand this. The Lord is very well pleased that you took care of your dad in those last 5 years.
1: Yeah.
2: Good for you.
1: Thank you for the question
2: mm-hmm.
1: and comment.
2: Mm-hmm.
1: Paula?
2: Well, you know me. I love the fact at our retreats that there's always an hour of quiet time. Well, at our conference, there's one session that is just prayer. And it was beautiful. We prayed for prodigals, and it seems like everybody has at least one. So that was just to hear the other ladies, you know. I was faithful to the Lord. He told me to raise them up in the ways of the Lord, and maybe one day they'll come back, you know, kind of a thing. So we prayed for prodigals. We prayed for sickness. And even while we were there, you know, because we have phones, and I don't always, I never have mine turned on unless I'm at home and I'm waiting for a call and I'm working around the house and I need to hear the phone ring, but never at church, and never at the conferences. But I kept getting texts of, please pray for this person or that person. You know, we have Fallon, one of our little kids here, who seems like she's got what, cystic fibrosis?
1: Cystic fibrosis.
2: Mm-hmm. I was getting texts that she's going to have another surgery, and pray for her, and that, Crystal.
1: That girl loves me.
2: I know she Ooh. Does. She really does.
1: And I've been praying for her since before
2: mm-hmm.
1: she was born.
2: Mm-hmm.
1: And, yeah, she's just so precious.
2: Yeah, and so many people who are sick, and I don't want to list the people I prayed for, but, Lord, you know, you're the healer. You can touch them. And if you're not going to heal them here on this earth, Lord, let them have a good day. You pray that for a lot of the people here. Let them have a good day.
1: Just today.
2: Just today.
1: Mm-hmm.
2: And so praying for those who are sick. Because when we're at a conference sometimes, we're so busy taking in so much information that this time of prayer was, this is part of our calling. To pray for other people. And so it was just really sweet. Then we got to pray for marriages. And, you know, being a pastor's wife or a ministry leader's wife sometimes can be overwhelming. And so, Lord, we lift up our marriages. You've called our husbands into leadership, and we're so proud. Thank you for calling them. Thank you for calling us. But, Lord, please make me a better pastor's wife.
1: When my heart is overwhelmed, yeah. Please lead me to mm-hmm. the rock
2: that is higher than I. Yeah.
1: It's a life passage for me now.
2: Yeah, yeah. And then we prayed for ministry, that we would be equipped to do the ministry of saving souls. It says, Scripture says, those who save souls are wise. And so, and encourage all of us to use our gifts. Even pastors' wives, some don't, they're like, I don't even know my gift. And so we prayed that the Lord would show us our gifts and that we would be faithful to use them.
1: Can I use that to make a U-turn here for a minute?
2: Sure.
1: Why do you think a pastor's wife wouldn't know what gift she has? Is it that her husband's not teaching her? Are they not in the Word together? I mean, when you get to the place where God's called you to be a pastor, mm-hmm. your house has to be in order. And by that, I mean you're going to be doing the things that you're going to be teaching others to do. Mm-hmm. And it's startling to me how many pastors' wives feel ill-equipped to do what they've been called by God to do. It's as though they don't know enough about the Lord and what He's done for them. Maybe they're relying too much on their own natural
2: abilities. Sure, that happens.
1: Maybe they're walking in the flesh instead of in the Spirit. I don't know. What do you think, Paula?
2: All the above, and also fear, because if the Lord, like when I heard the Lord, when the one lady who was teaching here went off, and then you said, you know, that means you're going to be teaching Paula, and I kind of looked around, like, is there another Paula in this church? You know, but out of fear, they don't want to take the chance, fear failure. No, that's just, you're just asking too much. That's not my calling. Because we can say that. We know what our calling isn't if we don't want to do it, but we don't know what it is. And so all of the above. And so that's part of this conference of being still and knowing God, listening, hearing what He says. And we were asked a question. Do we really believe what Scripture says? I can do all things through Christ. This one just came up. Nobody said this. But I can do all things through Christ who gives me strength. Mine is 1 Timothy 1:12. I thank my God through Jesus Christ that He has given me strength, that He considered me faithful, calling me into His service. And so I have to rewind, and He's given me strength. He considered me faithful, and it's His calling. And so do I really believe that, or have I just memorized Scripture?
1: Yeah, and if you don't, knowing Scripture, I want to be careful I say this, knowing Scripture really has no value if you don't believe it.
2: If you don't believe it, that's exactly
1: right.
2: What does
1: Hebrews say, that they were, the Exodus wilderness mm-hmm. guys were lost in the wilderness because of unbelief.
2: Yeah, they did not
1: combine mm-hmm. what they knew.
2: Yeah.
1: With faith. Mm-hmm. And we do the same thing. You know, we know the Scriptures, and we spend times in our family devotions, you know, we strive to be. But do we really believe? Mm-hmm. Do you really believe that He who began a good work in you will be faithful to mm-hmm. complete it? Mm-hmm. And so many of us, we act like, okay, God, I know you're the author of our faith, mm-hmm. but you made a good choice. I'm going to finish mm-hmm. now. We can't do anything in our own strength. And I think it's really freeing to be able to go before the Lord and say, Lord, I have no idea mm-hmm. what I'm doing. I know my flesh is horrible. Mm-hmm. But in Christ, the power that raised Him from the dead lives in me. Mm-hmm. And I just don't think people believe it. And I'm always concerned with the body of Christ. And this is good for the radio audience as well. I'm always concerned that we go about our day without truly depending completely on the Lord. We go throughout our day doing what seems right to us mm-hmm. or doing what our flesh wants to do, or we go throughout the day without even considering the Lord. Now, in our speech, Lord this, Lord that, I mean, we know how to do it, mm-hmm. but I really think that He's an afterthought rather than a forethought.
2: Yeah.
1: And I just think we get in trouble that way.
2: Yeah. Our last session was with Mercedes Miller. I love her. But hers was be still and know His presence, which is what you're talking about. in Psalm 107, she said I guess David was in the desert. Well, she talked about storms. She was in the desert, in a prison, in the hospital, and in storms. Jesus is with us in all of those areas. Do we believe it? Do we believe it? In deep waters, it can get stormy. Do you believe that Jesus is there with you? And she's going through storms of all kinds.
1: Yeah. But you know, we know intellectually.
2: Yeah.
1: And this is I think where the dividing line is. We know intellectually. We know, well, he'll never leave you or forsake you.
2: Sure.
1: Yeah, Jesus is there.
2: I know.
1: We've all got the footprints in the sand Bible marker.
2: Yeah.
1: So we know it, but we don't practice it. And we'll go through our day without talking to the Lord. We'll go through the day responding to people with what seems right to us.
2: Mm-hmm.
1: And I guess what I'm getting to, Paula, is that we simply don't depend on the power of the Holy Spirit, Christ in us, the hope of glory. And I just think too many of us were not filled daily with the power of God's Spirit. And when that's the case, we're going to get flustered. We're going to mess up.
2: Yep.
1: We're going to hurt people.
2: Yep.
1: We're going to judge people. And we're going to lean on our own understanding instead of what Proverbs tells us,
2: mm-hmm.
1: and not to lean on our own understanding.
2: Yeah. Yeah. When I was teaching, there's this song, and I didn't sing it, of course, but, well, maybe I sang a little tiny bit of it. And it's by a man named Larnell Harris, 1987. And the title is, I Miss My Time With You. And in that, what he's saying what you're saying, because, let me see, the part of it is this. There he was just waiting, speaking of Jesus, in our old familiar place, an empty seat beside him where once I used to wait to be filled, wait to be filled with strength and wisdom for the battles of the day. I would have passed him by again if I didn't hear him say. In this conference, like I'm saying, it's nothing new. It's just a reminder to be with Jesus. Make him the priority. Seek him first in the morning or whenever your time is, but in the morning is the best. Hear him say, I miss my time with you. Those moments together. I need to be with you each day, and it hurts me when you say, ooh, I'm too busy. Busy trying to serve me. But how can you serve me when your spirit's empty? There's a longing in my heart, that's Jesus speaking, wanting more than just a part of you. It's true. I miss my time with you. Yeah. And so, I mean, I can see that when, okay, I didn't get up early enough, the phone rang, you know, and we got to go. But he's saying, give me some time. Give me more time. Give me some time.
1: And it's not like Jesus is selfish.
2: Mm-hmm.
1: He's jealous for you, not
2: yeah.
1: jealous of you. But, Paula, I finished Psalm 109 last night.
2: Mm-hmm.
1: And how many times do you think through the psaltery, I have emphasized seeking the Lord early in the morning?
2: Yeah.
1: Dozens?
2: At least.
1: Yeah.
2: In 109 psalms?
1: Yeah.
2: A dozen or two?
1: Dozens.
2: Way more.
1: Yeah.
2: Yeah. Yeah.
1: And you know, people just don't buy it.
2: Mm-hmm.
1: I've had people look me right in the eye and say, well, who has time for that in the morning?
2: Mm-hmm.
1: And I tell people,

0: So, well, all this talk about idolatry and, you know, what value does that have for us? Yesterday's program, somebody talked about the relevance of the Old Testament. Those phones are idols for us. Those phones are destroying our children, and parents won't do anything about it. Why? Because they don't really believe what the Word says. And when you and I talk on this program about husbands and wives being in the Word together, that just doesn't happen very often. They know it, mm-hmm. but they don't believe it. Mm-hmm. If they believed it, they would do it. Mm-hmm. And in not doing it, we have we give the enemy a chance to take a to bring the battle to us. We're simply saying, "Okay, Lord, I know in theory this works, but why is it that we don't do that? Why can't we spend time in the morning? You know, it's not like you've got to have an hour or 2 hours." But why isn't Jesus first and foremost? Your eyes open, he ought to be the first contact you make.
1: I agree. I don't get out of bed until, because Jesus and me, we know. No, Paula, you need to sit here for a little while. Let's talk, you know. Because, you know, as soon as I get out of bed, sometimes something can happen. And did I just now spend some time with Jesus? What's up, you know? But, yeah, but spending some time with him will make his presence so real that it's like, oh, rewind.
0: And you don't want to be without him the rest of the day.
1: No.
0: But the idea is, you know, I've had people say to me, we're not morning people. Well, then change. Mm-hmm. Jesus.
1: Morning by Psalm morning.
0: Psalm 50.
1: Mm-hmm.
0: Early in the morning. Yeah. Morning by morning, he instructs me with the, or gives me the tongue of the instructor. And I mean, it sounds trite to say, well, if Jesus needed that, how much more do we?
1: Yeah.
0: But the point is, it's not important to us. And if you're baptized in the Holy Spirit, if you're seeking the power of God every day, it will become important to you. Mm-hmm. Because you're going to realize you can't be a good mom, you can't be a good dad, you can't be a good employee. I said in the Bible study last night, doesn't it just make sense, since Jesus lives outside of time and space, he knows what's going to happen. You wake up in the morning, he knows what the whole day is going to be like.
1: Mm-hmm. Mm-hmm.
0: Shouldn't we check in with him?
1: We should.
0: You know, Lord, what's up? Yeah. But I mean, just spending some time.
1: Yeah.
0: And it's just something that's so foreign to so many, because we've allowed all of these things to interrupt our lives. Yeah. We're busy. And that's busier than Jesus wants you.
1: Yeah.
0: Paula, we're about 2.5 minutes now, so if there's anything you want to wrap up, go ahead.
1: I was listening to something yesterday, too, talking about being distracted and persuaded by the enemy. You know, school's getting ready to start, and we got the sports coming, you know, and all that stuff, and we want our kids to be excelling in everything. And we'll say stuff like, oh, I know you're tired after practice and you got a lot of homework you have to do, we'll miss church, you know, for that. And instead of saying no, spending time with Jesus will even give you the mind of Christ. He can make 27 hours from the 24, but we've been easily persuaded that doing those other things are more important than spending time with Jesus.
0: You know, we don't give homework on Wednesdays and Fridays so families can come to church.
1: Mm-hmm.
0: And a lot of families, oh, no homework, no this, and they don't take advantage of it.
1: They take the day off.
0: It's just, it's disappointing, but it's not disappointing because we're disappointed in the people. We're disappointed for the people.
1: Yeah, just like Jesus.
0: Yeah, because they're missing out.
1: Mm-hmm. Jesus said, don't pray for me. Pray for yourselves, because I know what's going to happen to me. I know what's going to happen to you, but you don't know what's going to happen to you. You need to be prepared for what's coming. So spend some
0: Could
1: time.
0: Could you not watch with me for 1 hour?
1: Yeah.
0: Jesus asked him.
1: Yeah.
0: And these were the big shots, Peter, James, and John.
1: Yeah.
0: And believe me, Jesus told Peter that Satan had asked for him personally by name.
1: Mm-hmm.
0: Peter should have been the one with his fingers holding his eyes open praying, because he knew that he was the target of the enemy.
1: Yeah. And

0: That's part of the conferences that we have. It's a reminder to do just that.
1: It's nice to have you back on the program. You look very pretty.
0: Well, thank you. You miss me. Absence makes the heart grow fonder, evidently. I love you so much. So, you want to leave it there? I love you so much. What? Bye. Well, okay. It's date night.
1: I didn't know that I heard the music, so I was...
0: Oh, no, I didn't hear it either.
1: Hey, thanks for tuning in. You have been listening to the Date Day edition of The Word to Stand On for Life. 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We'll see you then.
0: Bye-bye. 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
12: 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We're so glad you're here to listen. Today's program will complete the message we began yesterday. Here's Pastor Allen with part two of Angels, Demons, and You, Jesus and His Angels.
13: In this session, I want to look specifically at Jesus and His angels. I love the language. It's a phrase that is used more than once in the New Testament, that they're angels, if not assigned to Jesus, that Jesus has authority over. Lots of them. And we're just going to really quickly glance at some of this. My objective is pretty simple. I just want to open your imagination to the engagement of angels in your life. If Jesus needed angelic help, is it fair to think you and I might? If the sinless, perfect, obedient Son of God needed the assistance of the angels, is it possible that the hillbilly faithful could benefit? That seems very reasonable to me. In 2 Thessalonians 1:7, it says, this will happen when the Lord Jesus is revealed from heaven in blazing fire with His powerful angels. I like the nature of that, His powerful angels. Angels under Jesus' authority. You know, He's the head of the church. He also has authority over almost an unlimited number. We know of 100 million angels. 100 million. U.S. population currently is about 300 million. There's one scene in the book of Revelation, we're not going to look at it in this session, but there's one scene where it says all the angels are gathered around the throne. So 100 million beings. Imagine, what would it take for you to see a third of the U.S. population? Well, you couldn't stand on a platform and see them. They'd disappear on the horizon. You'd have to have a drone shot. You need one of those fancy overhead cams doing a flyover just to begin to get a sense of the scope and the magnitude. We're not talking about some subtle, tangential theme of Scripture. We have lived so far removed from the power of God, the majesty of God, the glory of God. We get so heated up and we don't get to park where we want to park. I mean, we just lose our minds over temporary, subtle, that's not the way I wanted it to happen, because we've lost almost complete touch with the majesty of Almighty God. And we have that same, you know, you hear the little kids go, you know, me do it. Whatever it is. And me can't do it. Me still trying to figure out, you know, how to put the square shape into the square spot. Or they want to drive the car or run the mixer or mow the grass or whatever, me do it. And we do that to the Lord. And He gave us a free will, and He won't force us into obedience. There was no Jesus story with that angelic involvement. In Luke chapter 1, the angels are preparing for Jesus' entry into time. It's Zechariah and Elizabeth, John the Baptist's parents, Jesus' cousin that's going to prepare the way for His ministry. The angel of the Lord appeared to Zechariah standing at the right side of the altar. When he saw him, he was startled and gripped with fear. And the angel said to him, don't be afraid, your prayer has been heard. If you hadn't prayed, I wouldn't be here. Elizabeth will bear you a son, and you're to give him the name John. And Zechariah asked the angel, how can I be sure of this? I'm an old man, and my wife is mature. He was in the privacy of the temple. He thought he could say that. He'd never said that out loud in the daylight, I promise. Zechariah's a wise, wise man. My wife is well along in years. And the angel answered, I'm Gabriel. And I stand in the presence of God. Wow. I've been sent to speak to you and to tell you this good news.
14: And now you'll be silent and not able to speak until the day this happens because you didn't believe my words. I smile when I read that. I mean, I guess we could say that God is sovereign and he knows the ending at the beginning and he told Gabriel, but it feels like to me that Gabriel understood he had a little bit of license. He's the messenger on this. I've been sent to tell you that Elizabeth's about to be pregnant. Forget the calendar. You're going to be a papa. And Zechariah rolls his eyes and goes, yeah. And Gabriel says, well, you'll just be quiet for a while. See, I think we imagine this as almost a totally passive engagement. God got so mad at Moses when he wasn't particularly excited about the assignment to go back to Egypt that he almost took his life. See, we are way casual. It's my life. I can do what I want to with it. I'll do when I want, what I want. The Bible suggests to us that God presents opportunities to us. Sometimes he brings directions to us. Now, we can refuse. It's not that Zechariah is not on board. When it's time to name John, remember the story? They ask Elizabeth what they're going to name him because Zechariah hadn't been saying much. And they expect him to say his name is Zechariah. And when she says, no, his name's John. And they think, well, we can't trust her. So they get Zechariah something to write on. Remember what he said? His name's John. Last time he talked back. Name the kid John, whatever you do. Luke chapter 1. In the sixth month, God sent this angel Gabriel to Nazareth. Same angel, completely different part of the nation this time, to a virgin pledged to be married to a man named Joseph, a descendant of David. The virgin's name was Mary, and the angel said, you who are highly favored, the Lord is with you. Joseph got his own visit. Matthew 1, Joseph, her husband, was a righteous man. He didn't want to expose her to public disgrace. He had in mind to divorce her quietly, but after he'd considered this, an angel of the Lord appeared to him in a dream. See, God doesn't move like I move. If I'd been in charge of this initiative, the same night that Gabriel visited Mary, I would have let Gabriel visit Joseph. It would have been less stressful if both of them could have been read into the story at the same time. Right? But God didn't listen to me. And he still apparently just doesn't wait for my every idea. So Mary's pregnant, and Joseph is embarrassed, and she's saying something about angels and supernatural. And Joseph is going, And then he gets a visit. You see, you and I demand that God meet us on our, I want to know and I want to understand. I am learning something that goes far better. Say, Lord, I want to follow you. And there is so much I don't know. And there is so much I don't understand. But I want to follow you. I want to see. I want to hear. I'm willing to be different. I'll change. I'll pick up new things. I'll behave in new ways. God, I want to follow you. I don't like the attitude that's been so infused. It's like a vaccine in us that we're born again and there's really nothing left to talk about. Don't misunderstand me. I believe in conversion, salvation, the new birth. No question. But folks, it's the initiation point. It's not the finish line. We need to be aware that God is, if Mary needed help and Zechariah needed help, maybe we do. The angels brought announcements of Jesus' birth. In Luke 2, this one's fun. There were shepherds out in the fields near Bethlehem. And an angel of the Lord appeared to them and the glory of the Lord shone around them. They were terrified. They were used to sheep. They weren't so used to angels. But the angel said to them, don't be afraid. I bring you good news of great joy that will be for all the people. Today in the town of David, a Savior has been born to you. He's the Messiah, the Lord. This is the sign. You'll find him in cloths in a manger. And suddenly a great company of the heavenly host appeared. It was as if heaven couldn't contain it. We got to tell somebody. They didn't go to the palace. They didn't go to the temple. They went and found the lowest group of people in society. And they got an angel light show. The heavenly host, I promise you, the shepherds are never the same. They prepare the lambs that are the sacrifice for Passover. They drive them down the valley from Bethlehem to the walls of Jerusalem, into the sheep gate, to the pools of Bethesda where they were washed. And then the priest ripped off the people by selling them for exorbitant prices. That's why Jesus turned over the tables of the money changers. But after this night, don't you know that the shepherds told every shepherd they knew, "We saw the baby. We were there." There were shepherds in the crowds that heard Jesus minister. Angels did that.
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14: Angels provide protection and security. They give us critical information. Matthew 2, the angel of the Lord appeared to Joseph in a dream, said, "Get up, take the child and his mother and escape to Egypt and stay there until I tell you." See, I don't like that. I'm one of the angels that you're going to go for 6 weeks. 6 weeks from Tuesday, you can come home. Here's your ticket. Stay there until I tell you. Huh? I don't travel that way. We've walked so far away from the sovereignty of God. Joe, you got to go. You got to leave tonight. You need to hurry. Where we're going? Egypt. That's a big destination. How long are you going to be there? Did I tell you? Imagine if I recruited you. I need you to travel for me. Where are we going? You don't have to go to Egypt. Go to Libya. How long do you want me to go? I don't know. I'll call you when I think you can come home. Be a real short list of takers. Same chapter. After Herod died, an angel of the Lord appeared to Joseph in a dream. Get up and take the child and his mother and go to the land of Israel. Without the angelic involvement, they would have never survived the events of Bethlehem. Angels bring strength and renewal. In Matthew chapter 4, Jesus is being tempted in the wilderness. He's been baptized. A voice from heaven came and said, "This is my son. I'm pleased with him." Jesus isn't reprobate. He hasn't drifted into the weeds. He's been affirmed by a voice from heaven. And the Holy Spirit descended upon him in bodily form. It would be difficult to find an expression where in one scene you see God the Father, God the Son, God the Holy Spirit expressing affirmation of who Jesus is and what he's doing. And from that moment, he goes into the wilderness and Satan comes and tempts him. And Satan says, "If you're the Son of God," God just said, "That's my boy." If you're reading it, you're thinking, well, no, I know who he is. The battle was within Jesus. He's got one of these frail earth suits that gets tired and hungry. And now Satan is trying to take advantage of him. If you're the Son of God, and Jesus responds to him with the scripture, you know the story. It's Matthew 4:10. Jesus said to him, "Away from me, Satan. It's written, worship the Lord your God and serve him only." And the devil left him, and the angels came and attended him. Jesus needed the strength that came from the angels who ministered to him. If Jesus needed that. Luke chapter 22, we're on the other side of Jesus' life now. It's the evening he's going to be betrayed and arrested. He's in Gethsemane praying, and he said, "Father, if you're willing, take this cup from me, yet not my will, but yours be done." And an angel from heaven appeared to him and strengthened him. See, I believe there are things in front of us that we will not be able to complete unless we can be strengthened by the angels. Do you only want an assignment that you can do? Do you really want to say to the Lord, "Listen, Lord, I'll do whatever you've got that I could handle on my own"? Because I have a feeling God needs us to be the church. Angels have capabilities beyond our own, and they're available more than I think we have considered. In Matthew 26, when they're arresting Jesus, Peter's ready to fight, and Jesus says, "Put your sword back. All who draw the sword will die by the sword. Do you think I can't call on my Father and he'll at once put at my disposal more than 12 legions of angels?" He said, "There are thousands and thousands of angels at my disposal. This isn't about a power struggle." He said, "I need to go with these people. Let them have their clown show for a little while. Our day is coming." Because he'll say to the disciples before he leaves, "All power in heaven and earth has been given to me. Now you go." But in order to be able to say that, he's got to walk this road. You see, you and I don't want to walk through the shadowed valleys. I don't like that. I don't like difficult conversations. I don't like assignments that aren't easy. I want to write a diet and exercise book that's like The Chocolate Nap. Eat enough chocolate that you're just right on the verge of a coma and then sleep it off. And wake up healthy and fit. That's called delusion. And we want to pretend like we're mature Christians because we went to a study. I've been in the university setting, some very celebrated academic settings, with people who spent years, decades of their lives studying their Bible. They have advanced degrees. They can speak multiple languages, biblical languages, and they couldn't spell God if you spotted them a G and an O. And we have fallen into the trap. Now, I'm for learning and study. I mean, I could have been a professional student. But we've fallen for the trap. We would rather have a study than engage the spiritual world in which we live. We've got to change, church. The angels are going to be very involved with the events surrounding the resurrection of Jesus. In Matthew 28, there was a violent earthquake. An angel of the Lord came down from heaven, and going to the tomb, he rolled back the stone and he sat on it. It makes me smile. Do you think God needed an angel to move that stone? Nah. But they got involved. See, I don't understand. We're not really given the full how they're involved, when they're involved, why they're involved. We just know they're involved. That shouldn't offend you. You don't know how a virus works, but you've had one. The guards were so afraid of him. God let the guards see the angel. That makes me smile. You put my kid in that tomb. Let me show you something. Watch me move this stone that you can't move. It says they're terrified. The guards were so afraid of him that they shook and became like dead men. And the angel said to the women, "Don't be afraid. I know that you're looking for Jesus who was crucified. He's not here. He's risen, just as he said. Come see the place where he lay. It makes me, here, have a tour. There's a reality. They understand the challenge. They understand our own frailty and our own weakness. See, we think God doesn't know. We think we have secret thoughts. We have all these goofy, bad, you know, it's the privacy of my own home. Oh, really? You don't think God knows? We think if we fool one another or we plot and we scheme or we manipulate or we deceive that God's in the dark. He knows the thoughts and intents of our heart. It's better to live openly before Him. It's better to start practicing that in your thoughts and your behaviors, being as clean as you know how to be with the Lord. We're so used to manipulating one another and trying to deceive one another that we think we manipulate and deceive God. That's just such an uninformed position. Be clean before Him. Tell Him the truth. Lord, I need your help because right now being evil feels like a pretty good option. Help me. Angels and Jesus, it's an amazing array. 1 Peter 3, Jesus who's gone into heaven is at God's right hand with angels, authorities, and powers in submission to Him. I don't have time to unpack that, but those statements, angels, authorities, and powers would be the entire spiritual arena, good and bad. They're under Jesus' authority. Matthew 16, Jesus said, what good will it be if a man gains the whole world yet forfeits his soul? Or what can a man give in exchange for his soul? The Son of Man is going to come in His Father's glory with His angels. And He'll reward each person according to what he's done. He's coming with His angels. The curtain's going to get pulled back. You'll see Jesus and the angels. Come on. You know how awkward it'll be when there's like 100 million of them hanging around? You go, you know, I never did believe in you. Pastor almost got me that one time. But not me. I was skeptical. Not a good choice. Matthew 13, I'm going to close with this one. Jesus told the parable about the wheat and the tares. Remember the story? And the disciples blessed their heart. The crowd left. They went into the house and the disciples said, explain the parable of the weeds to us. We don't understand, sir. And Jesus said, well, the one who sowed the good seed is the Son of Man. This is like a third grade class. Maybe a kindergarten. The one who sowed the good seed is the Son of Man. The field is the world. And the good seed stands for the sons of the kingdom. The weeds are the sons of the evil one. And the enemy who sows them is the devil. Jesus believed in the devil. The harvest is the end of the age, and the harvesters are angels. God willing, we're going to look at the angels in the book of Revelation. And as the weeds are pulled up and burned in the fire, so it will be at the end of the age. The Son of Man will send out His angels, and they will weed out of His kingdom everything that causes sin and all who do evil. Seems to me we spend a lot of time trying to do what the angels are going to do. We've got to turn up the light. We have to be salt. God's going to send His angels out to sort this out. Folks, it's impossible to imagine Jesus' life, either His birth, His ability to flourish and accomplish His assignment, or His plan for the end of the age without the engagement of angels. This isn't some subtle something. So for you and me to say, well, you know, I don't know if I believe in that or not. Why do we act as if we're going to outthink evil? If God has made help available to me, watch me raise my hand.
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27: Are you ready for the Word? Praise Him. This is Pastor Pearson of Word of Faith Christian Center here in sunny San Antonio, Texas, a Bible-believing, Bible-teaching church where Jesus Christ is Lord and you'll never be bored. I want to welcome all of you back to our radio broadcast that I pray is being a blessing to you and yours. So sit back and relax as I bring a message from the Word of God just for you. But please, please, please have an ear to hear what the Lord is about to say. Because if you do, I guarantee that you'll be blessed today. So without further ado, let me bring today's message to you. It's called Living Life with Boldness. Saints of the Most High God, our Father wants all of us who are His children to live our lives with boldness. A boldness that will give us the ability to live the kind of life that He wants us to live. A life that's definitely not lived hiding or in secret. God wants us to be a people who live our lives openly, publicly, and boldly. A people who will speak all outspokenly about the Lord who's in our life and the awesome things that He's doing in our lives. God doesn't want us to be secret agent Christians, hiding our identity as Christians like some Christians do, like they're scared of people knowing who we are and the kind of godly lives that is lived by me and you. God wants us to live our lives openly and publicly, all out in the open, so that everybody who's near can clearly see who we are and how we live our lives, so that they can see how real Christians we are, and maybe one day come to know and love the God that we know and love, and one day live their lives His way. God wants us to live our lives with boldness. So without further ado, let me share today's message with you. It's called Living a Life with Boldness. But before I do, I got a question to ask you. Are you ready for the Word? Because ready or not, here it comes.
2: We got too much flesh up in there, too much. We turn into a meathead. And we can't operate like we're supposed to. Verse 8 says, so then they that are in the flesh cannot please God. Why? Because they're carnally minded. Verse 6, it says, for to be carnally minded, that word mind means mental inclination. Mental inclination. An inclination is a tendency toward a certain condition or an action. It's a tendency toward a certain condition or an action. So we become minded by whatever we mind. We become minded by whatever we mind. When we mind it, we'll become minded. When we're minded, keep minding it, keep thinking about it, keep entertaining it, keep rolling around in our head, we'll become what was said. That's one of the reasons why Satan wants to keep people out of the house of God, hearing the word of God, is because, see, I'm entertaining your mind right now with what God said. But if you're not around the things what hear what God said, then you're going to be around nothing but what the world said. So instead of hearing how God's got you, God protects you, God keep you, then all you hear is 6 feet away protects you. Mask protects you. Washing your hands, but you need to wash your hand anyway with your nasty self. That ain't no revelation. That ain't no revelation. Act like that's a revelation or something. Like, Lord Jesus, washing your hands and stuff. Staying away from people. If you can't social distance, stay the heck away. Well, I ain't going up in there because Pastor don't know nothing about no social distance. I don't care where he sit. He going to let them all out at the same time. He going to have them go pick up the same spoon when they dishing out food. He'll have folk high-fiving one another. Does he put hand sanitizer in those pews now? I know he got them Bibles up in there. Maybe you ought to pull out a couple of them Bibles and put some hand sanitizers up in there. So after he say high five, he should say high five one another and then squirt yourself. But then I ain't going to squirt myself because I don't know who touched that squirter before I squirt myself. That's why I just need to stay home. I just need to stay home. So we become minded. We become inclined toward that. We become minded by whatever we mind. Whatever thoughts we exercise our mind towards will end up being the mental inclination that we have. If it's a carnal things and carnal thoughts that come from Satan in this world, then we'll become carnal minded. And the results, the Bible said, will be death. If it's spiritual things and spiritual thoughts that come from God and His word, then we'll become spiritually minded. And the results will be the manifestations of our expectation that we patiently waited on God to receive. Those who are not spiritual minded will not do the things that spiritual minded people do. Turn to Jude. I would say chapter 1, but there's only one chapter in Jude. If you got Jude 2, chapter 2, you got the wrong Bible. Start with verse 17. See, those who are not spiritual minded won't do what we spiritually minded saints will do. But Satan's going to surround you with folk that's going to mock you for doing what God said to do. And they will even be saints, y'all. Verse 17. It reads, but beloved, as in, let me holler at you. Remember ye the words which were spoken before of the apostles of our Lord Jesus Christ. How that they told you there should be mockers in the last day. Who should walk after their own ungodly lusts. Doing all kinds of stuff that's outside the parameters of God. So like, why are you acting all new when they talk stupid stuff to you? These be they who separate themselves, sensual, having not the spirit, but ye beloved, building up yourselves in your most holy faith, praying in the Holy Ghost. Keep yourself in the love of God, looking for the mercy of our Lord Jesus Christ unto eternal life. You keep looking for what God gonna do. You keep focusing on what God said do. You keep building yourself up in your most holy faith. Cause there's gonna be some folk that's out here during this time who are separating themselves from the love of God, from the power of God, from the word of God, not willing to do what God said do. Don't even see it. Don't understand it. Don't want it. Don't have nothing to do with it. And think you crazy because they just as carnal and worldly and fleshly as they can be. He said, and they're going to be mockers to you. That's what he said. He said, they're going to be mockers. Verse 18 said, how that they told you there should be mockers in the last day. That word mockers right there means scoffers. Scoffers. S-C-O-F-F-E-R-S. Scoffers. Scoffers are those who speak contemptuously about, express derision for, and or mock. Those are people who speak contemptuously about. They up in there doing all that serving. They up in there doing all that stuff. They up in there doing them fellowships. And they gonna speak contemptuously about it. They gonna speak derision, confusion, nonsense about it. They gonna mock you. Here's an obsolete definition for mocker though. I like this one. This is an obsolete definition for it. Obsolete because it's not used no more for the most part. And that is to regard with derision. To regard with derision. That's an obsolete definition for scoffers and mockers. To regard with derision. Now you might say, well, why is that obsolete? Well, the reason why it's obsolete definition is because most people who regard the things of God with derision can't keep it to themselves no more. So they're going to speak it out. They're going to share it. They're going to speak it out. They're going to share it. In fact, they're going to share it with as many people as they can possibly share it with. Mm-hmm. They'll get on Facebook with about 75 other folk that ain't coming or ain't doing or ain't following the word and doing what God say do. And they'll get on there with one another. Because, you know, birds of a feather flock together. And so what they'll do, you know, scoffers and mockers do too. And so they'll mock together. Yeah. I know what you're talking about. Did you hear somebody got it up in there? Yeah, I heard that too. What you think about that? I'll tell you what I think. I think it ought not be open in the first place. Who got it? I don't know. I'm going to call and I'm going to ask. You know how they do. Or they get together in their little clubs. Click clubs. Now you just said that you want a social distance. Until you get in your click club. Then when you get in your click club, all y'all mask off. Just a girl. All up in each other's face. Did you hear? Did you hear? Girl, no. And it ain't just female.
3: Man, did you hear?
2: No, dog, it didn't happen. Woo, Jesus. Because they just got to let you know and let everybody else know how silly you are for doing what you do. Second reason why they do. It's because they got to justify what they do. And when people want to justify what they do, they got to make you look bad for doing what God told you to do. Because if you do what God said do and they don't, it make them look bad for not doing what God said do. So they got to make you look wrong for doing what God said do. Because how can I be right not doing what God said do? So I got to do is make you look wrong for doing what God said do. Then I'm right. Somebody say, that's too complicated. That's too complicated. Just do right and you ain't got to worry about all that. Just do what the word God said do. Verse 19. These be they who separate themselves, sensual, having not the spirit. So those who are sensual instead of spiritual will pull away from doing what God wants us to do so that he or she can do what he or she wants to do instead of doing what God said to do. They'll pull away from what God wants them to do and then get mad at me and you for doing it. They'll separate themselves from God. They ain't separated from God. Yes, they are. Because you could be separated from God without being separated from God. Yes, you can. Do I have any married folk in the house? Say, I know you know somebody like this. You ain't never experienced this. You know somebody like this. That the person can still be married, living in the same house, but they done checked out already. They're separated, but they're not separated. So it's like you can separate from God. God's there with you all the time. But you can separate from God because you ain't going to do what he wants you to do at any time. And the same way it can be in the midst of a marital relationship, covenant, it can be in that way with God in which we're in covenant. That's why you can't separate yourself from the love of Christ. God never stops loving you, but you stop loving him because he ties your love to your obedience. And you're doing what he said do. And you can be separated from God. That word separated there, right there means to disjoin. And I like this. It's to disjoin by a boundary. Disjoin by a boundary. As in there'll be something between you and him. Now, Jesus Christ tore down all the walls of partition between us. But we can rebuild them. Because we don't want to do what he said do. Because we don't see it. We don't understand it. So therefore, we don't think it should be done. And he told you one of the reasons why. He said, having not the spirit. Now, that the spirit, that word spirit right there, once again, means mental disposition. It also means breath. It also means spirit. But it also means mental disposition. But since it's a capital S, it's talking about the Holy Spirit. Now, in the book of Isaiah, he, Holy Spirit, is called the spirit of wisdom and understanding. The spirit of wisdom and understanding. So they don't have God's wisdom. We have God's wisdom. That's why we're doing what God said to do. Wisdom is not only what we should do, but it's the true insight into the matter. It tells us exactly why we should do it. Which when we ain't doing it, we understand why we're doing it. We see it clearly. We know it perfectly. We recognize what we should do. We understand what we should do. We have the mind of Christ. That's why we're solid in what we do. But you're going to be surrounded with people who aren't. We're going to try to dislodge you and cause you to join in with them to the point that you separate yourself from what God said do. And that is continue to believe me and what I said to you. Continue to trust me because I'm going to do what I said I'm going to do. How long you going to be waiting? How long does it take? Even pastors say it don't take God long. You've been waiting forever. How long you been unemployed? How long you ain't had no job? Girl, I done seen want ad signs all up and down at all the restaurants I go to while I'm passing up the church to go get something to eat. And I've seen all kind of want ad signs in them places. See, those of us who are wise in the world's eyes, because see, they don't think you're wise. They're like, look, I love you. You're not operating in wisdom right now. You got to learn to operate in wisdom. I understand the spiritual. I understand that love of God that you have. I understand all that. But look, you need to be wise. Y'all ain't never heard none of this, have you? Especially when you believe in God. When you trust in God. When you're waiting on God. You need to just be wise. You need to quit all that volunteering stuff and go get yourself a job. You need to quit all that being in church all the time and be with your family. I ain't talking about your kids because your kids in church with you. I'm talking about your grown butt cousins and your grown butt other family members, your brothers and sisters who ain't following God, ain't doing what he said to do. You need to be with us. God ain't never heard none of this. You need to just be wise. See, if you wise in the world's eyes, You a fool in God's eyes. Turn to 1 Corinthians chapter 3. You can go ahead and be wise in the world's eyes if you want to. But let me tell you what you're really being. And I'm not going to be sarcastic either. I'm going to go straight down the middle. I don't want you missing what I'm saying. 1 Corinthians chapter 3, verse 18. It says, let no man deceive himself. If any man among you seemeth to be wise in this world, let him become a fool that he may be wise. Now, why is that? For the wisdom of this world is foolishness with God. For it is written, he taketh the wise in their own deceits. Craftiness. That's what this craftiness is. And again, the Lord knoweth the thoughts of the wise, that they are vain, worthless, fruitless, empty, non-beneficial. Therefore, let no man glory in men, for all things are yours. God said, I gave you my mind. I gave you my heart. I gave you my thinking on things. You already know what to do. Don't be trying to be wise in the world's eyes, because that's foolishness to God. See, while we're waiting on God, God will give us whatever wisdom we need. Because you was already wise to do what he said do. When you start operating in wisdom, God will give more wisdom to you. 1 Corinthians chapter 1. Thank you, Lord Jesus. 1 Corinthians chapter 1. See, we ain't stuck in the world like everybody else is. We ain't stuck in that. They tell me that what you're doing is foolish. You just acting like a fool. What ain't good? That's what y'all say. Good. Verse 27, but God have chosen the foolish things of the world to confound the wise. God just gonna use me to blow your left mind. And God have chosen the weak things in the world to confound the things that are mighty. So you think you're strong and I'm weak? Well, God gonna use me who is weak. To show you, you ain't all that mighty. And base things of the world and things which are despised have God chosen. Yea, and things which are not to bring to naught the things that are, that no flesh should glory in his presence. But of him are ye in Christ Jesus, who of God is made unto us wisdom and righteousness and sanctification and redemption. Notice he made unto us wisdom and righteousness and sanctification and redemption. Now notice, wisdom is what he gives me and you. That's us, the ones that's born again. And righteousness. That's not, that word righteousness right there is talking about the right. God always gonna always tell you what the right is. The word of God is what's right. You're never wrong doing what's right. And sanctification. Ha! And redemption. But notice, redemption follows the wisdom. Why is that? Because the end result of God's wisdom is always redemption. That word redemption right there means ransom in full. Ransom in full. In other words, God will get you out of what it is that you experience. He'll buy you out of the problem that you're going through. If you operate according to the wisdom that he gives you. Figuratively, it means, I love this. Ah, it means riddance. Figuratively, it means riddance. Riddance. You know, like good riddance. Riddance means relief or deliverance from something. Wisdom.

0: He said, do. But God said, I'm going to look up and I'm going to get you out of what you're going through. Because he said, I'm walking with you through the valley of death. There's a time when you come out of the valley of death. There's a time when there's a time that you make it to that table that he's prepared for you in the presence of your enemies. So you can be like, now what now? Say what now? Thanks be unto God who always causes us to triumph. I said, thanks be unto God who always causes us to triumph. Will always get us out of what we're going through. Always solve what it is that we're dealing with too. Always be able to bless us like he said he'll do. Always be able to do in our lives what he said he's going to do. But he can't do it unless you stay in faith. That's why you got to ignore the naysayers, ignore the mockers, ignore everybody that's scoffing you. And know that they're going to say something crazy about you, but they, what they're saying is what's crazy. Because you crazy if you don't keep trusting God and believing God and doing what God said do. You crazy if you walk away from what you already did this much in to get. Some of us done invested too much faith to walk away now. Some of us have believed God for too long to walk away now. I'm too close to the blessing that God got for me. And I ain't backing up. I ain't slacking up. I ain't shutting up. No matter what nobody say. Well, I don't think you ought to go that way. Then don't go that way, but I'm going that way. I don't think you ought to do it. I'm doing it. You ain't got to do it. Go sit down. Get out of my face. Because I'm headed toward my blessing. I'm headed toward what God got for me. I'm headed toward all the life that he got planned for me. I'm headed toward my healing. I'm headed toward everything he promised me. So I don't care who surrounds you. I don't care what they say to you. I don't care how they play you. You just keeping on doing what God said to do. Don't stop now. Because you're right there. Don't stop now because you're right there. You're right outside of the manifestation of the promise. You're right there. Don't be no fool and back up now. Don't be no fool and back up now. Because of what somebody's saying to you. Who's carnal minded, fleshly. Don't trust God. Don't understand the word of God. Don't even hardly know your God. And then they gonna tell you what to do? Don't go out like that. Stick with God. Stick with the word of God. Stick with what God's saying to you. Because you're gonna get what God got for you. Be not weary in well doing. Because you shall reap if you faint not. Don't faint. Don't get weak now. Just keep moving forward in Jesus' name. We'll stop right there for the day. Did anybody get anything from the word today?
1: Well, that's all that we have time for today. I hope that you were blessed by what the word of God had to say. I hope that you learned a little bit more about what it takes for our Father to do what he wants to do for all of us, his children. That is, to live our lives with boldness. I hope even more that you're learning the things that we need to do if we're going to live a life with boldness like God wants me and you to do. So that the life we live will be filled with all of the awesome things that God wants to do with me and you too. If you want to hear the message in its entirety, just contact the church office at area code 210-785-9238. That's area code 210-785-9238. 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You'll be blessed if you do. I guarantee you. And don't forget, y'all, Are You Ready for the Word is on YouTube, too. 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
18: On today's edition of Real Life Radio, Pastor Jack continues in his series now called The Life and Times of Jesus Christ and a message titled Christ and the Trinity. Now, this is a series about who Jesus really is, not the Jesus of popular opinion, but the Jesus of the Bible, God himself, who stepped into our world. And that means understanding one of the most important truths in all of Scripture, the Father, the Son, and the Holy Spirit. You see, the Trinity is a truth that goes beyond human reason, but it never contradicts itself. It's a mystery once hidden and now revealed, and it sets Christianity apart from every other belief system. So today, Pastor Jack teaches us that God is one in essence, yet three distinct persons. It sounds impossible, but once we see it in Scripture, well, it changes what we know about the God we love and who loves us. Before we get into the message, I had a chance to sit down with Pastor Jack and talk about it with him. So let's get into that. Moving through our Life and Times of Jesus Christ series, and Pastor Jack in the studio with me. Thanks for taking the time to hang with me, by the way.
16: Thank you, Davey.
18: I appreciate that. Now, in this Christ and the Trinity message, so you make this point, Pastor Jack, that the word Trinity, it's not even in the Bible, right? And neither is the word Bible for that matter, or rapture for that matter. So how do you help somebody see the three-in-one God on every single page of the Bible, even when the word itself isn't there, right?
16: Yeah, this is a great, great observation, Davey, because it just screams as to how limited our American Western world way of thinking is. God doesn't speak in English. God didn't write the Bible in English.
18: Right.
16: God's not an American. But those words that you just mentioned, they're actually all found in other languages of the Bible, predominantly Hebrew, Greek, and Latin.
18: Really?
16: And so that said, God the Father, God the Son, God the Holy Spirit, the word Elohim, a lot of people are aware of the name Elohim. That is a remarkable Hebrew word because it's the singular plurality of God. El is God. Im, I am, is plural. The God of the Bible is a singular plurality. God the Father, God the Son, God the Holy Spirit. You know, I like what C.S. Lewis said. He said, it's impossible for us to understand this, but when we do approach our thoughts on God, we must think of him more as a mind than anything else. Mm. Now, listen, without Jesus coming into this world in human flesh, that's all we've got is to think of God as a mind.
18: Mm-hmm.
16: A mind, a consciousness, until Christ came. The Word became flesh and dwelt among us. Jesus embodied the very godhood nature of who God is. Yeah. It's absolutely stunning.
18: Yeah. Continuing now, the life and times of Jesus Christ with Christ and the Trinity. Let's jump in.
14: Well, you certainly picked the right day to come here. My prayer and my heart's desire is that this message would come across as clear as is spiritually possible. I've studied so much for this message, and every time I study too much, that usually turns out to be a disaster for you. I've got so much in my head. How it's going to come out, I don't exactly know. But it's important, and the reason why I'm stressing this morning is because the doctrine of the Trinity is essential to Christian faith. It is one of those few things out of what is considered the creed or Christian essentials that sets us apart from all other belief system in the world. And in Colossians chapter 2, verse 9, as you see, it says, "For in Christ all the fullness of the Godhead," or we could insert Trinity, "dwells in bodily form," and we do no harm to the text by saying so in that fashion. Christ and the Trinity. It is literally the study of the fellowship of the eternal Godhead. The Bible makes it clear, and we'll see this morning, that there are many passages of Scripture that tell us that there is God the Father, God the Son, and God the Holy Spirit. Yet this doctrine is vehemently resisted at your doorstep with various cults that might visit your house. Or maybe brand new Christians don't quite understand it. Maybe they haven't read about it. But once they read the Scripture from cover to cover, they come to the understanding. Now let me say something here, and I don't want you to think that I'm trying to set up some kind of a blanket statement that if you don't get this morning's teaching, then something's wrong with you. I'm not saying that. But I will say this. Concerning the doctrine of the Trinity, as so concerning the doctrine of the church, how is it that the church, it says, is the body of Christ? Paul the Apostle says concerning that truth, it's a mystery. Now that word mystery doesn't mean that it's something that you can never know. The word in Greek means a mystery that from this point previously has been unknowable. It has been hidden. It's a truth that has always existed but has never been revealed. And Paul makes that clear in the book of Ephesians chapter 5. Well, concerning this mystery of the Trinity, there are hints of it in the Old Testament. We'll see some this morning. But it is a mystery, as the Scripture speaks. Paul says this in Corinthians, that the Trinity, even though that word's not found in the Bible, we'll come across that in a moment, the doctrine of the Trinity is a mystery. Not something unknowable, something that has been concealed, but in these last days revealed. It's important that you understand that. Now, all of you looked at me, which means none of you wrote down what I just said. So I'm going to believe that you are going to put that into memory. When somebody knocks on your door, you're going to need to be able to tell them what I'm going to explain to you in many ways seems illogical. But we'll see how actually in Scripture and in real logic and reason, it makes absolute sense. And so, for all of us this morning, the concept of God. Can you jot that down? The concept of God. Everybody's got their concept of God, but we could really, and the Bible could really care less about what your or my concept of God is if it deviates from the truth. The concept of God is His very nature, is His essence. We're going to talk about that. The thought, the idea. God's essence, we must consider, and in doing so, looking at Scripture, come to the conclusion that the Trinity is not only essential, but is in fact clearly taught in the Bible. And by the way, it is not exclusively New Testament doctrine. By the way, man can no longer claim ignorance concerning God and His essence or His nature, essence and nature being the same definition. In Romans chapter 1, verse 20, the Bible says, "For since the creation of the world," we studied that last week, "His invisible attributes are clearly seen, being understood by the things which are made, even His eternal power and Godhead," plurality, Trinity, "so that they are without excuse." The fact of the matter is, people who understand in their Bible that the Trinity exists can only do so by revelation of the Holy Spirit Himself. Let me say that again. People who understand regarding the doctrine of the Trinity can only come to that conclusion based upon the revelation of the Holy Spirit. There are those who don't have the Holy Spirit. In other words, they're not a Christian. They're not in the body of Christ. And they can't even come close to figuring out that there's the Father, there's the Son, there's the Holy Spirit. This is a critical issue. One, and people, I got to tell you, I am shocked to have read so much this week on this topic to find out, as each one of these authors spoke about the Trinity, how they all agreed that churches around the world, Christian churches, either A, are ignorant concerning this fact, or B, very, very lightly, if at all, study this doctrine whatsoever. So you might this morning be saying, "Jack, what are we going to get into this topic for? I already know it." Well, then you're going to be refreshed about some things. But there are many Christians, according to statistics, who don't understand this doctrine. Which to me is pathetic because it is a Christian essential. The Trinity, or the triunity of God. God makes it very clear in the Bible that he demands that he be known. He begs to be known. In Jeremiah chapter 29, verses 11 to 13, God says, "Therefore I know the thoughts that I think toward you, says the Lord, thoughts of peace and not of evil, to give you a future and a hope. Then you will call upon me and go and pray to me, and I will listen to you, and you will seek me, and you will find me when you have searched for me with all of your heart." So God desires us to search after him. In John chapter 5, verse 39, Jesus says, "You search the scriptures, for in them you think that you have eternal life. But these are they which do testify of me." Jesus is claiming that the Bible is written about him. So the question about who God is extremely important. And what God is extremely important. But according to biblical doctrine, it is beyond contradiction or beyond debate. In fact, the scripture says in Galatians 4:4, "But when the fullness of time had come," that means at the right time, "God sent forth" who? His Son, Jesus Christ. Remember that as we go through the study. And then, before we dive into this, 1 Timothy 3:16, one of my favorite passages in the Bible. 1 Timothy 3:16 says, "Beyond all question," or beyond all debate, "the mystery of godliness is great. He appeared in a body." Who did? God did. In a body. "He was vindicated by the Spirit. He was seen by angels. He was preached among the nations. And he was believed on in the world. And he was received back up into glory." What a great verse that is. 1 Timothy 3:16. Great is the mystery of godliness. The Trinity is one great mystery of God. The Trinity goes beyond, listen, the Trinity goes beyond human reason, because our God is that great, but it does not violate human reason. Can you remember that? That the doctrine of the Trinity goes beyond human reason, but it does not contradict reason. There is, in fact, the study of the Trinity goes against what is called the law of contradiction. If you read the Bible from cover to cover, you will be confirmed about the fact that we serve a God who is comprised of three independent persons. How can we clearly explain it? Well, that's the burden that's on my head this morning. We'll try to do our best this morning. The first thing that we see this morning concerning this is regarding the essence of the Trinity. The essence of the Trinity. The Trinity is seen in Scripture by giving us what is called the essence of God, or the nature. Maybe you've already jotted that down. But the nature or essence of God. And you say, "Well, Jack, the word Trinity doesn't appear in the Bible." That's exactly right. The word Trinity does not appear in the Bible, but neither does the word Bible. By the way, neither does the word rapture, at least in English. It appears in the Latin version of the Bible, rapture. But you won't find it in English, yet it's an actual doctrinal fact. Well, the Bible doesn't mention the word Bible. But we know it's a fact. It's sitting in your lap right now. The doctrine of the Trinity, extremely important. Yet the Trinity is maintained in Scripture that God has been revealed to us in three distinct persons. Listen, yet in one essence. So now you're confusing me. Just listen carefully. God has revealed himself to mankind via three persons, actual personalities. Don't make the mistake in thinking that persons and personalities are only describing that of a human. I always love to say this. You know what I'm going to say, some of you who have been around here a while. God is not a human. It was a big deal for Jesus to come to earth and become one. We've got this thing in our mind that God is some huge human. He's 49 feet tall. No, he's not. Well, I mean, I don't know how tall he is, but he's not a big human.
19: 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And now, let's get back to today's message. Once again, here's Pastor Jack.
14: The cults would have us believe that Jesus or God is a glorified human. He's not at all. He is a person. The Bible speaks of him in the personal pronoun and the singular in Greek and in Hebrew. He is a person, and yet as the word in the beginning, God created the heavens and the earth, the word there for God is Elohim. Anytime you look at the Hebrew word or scriptures and you come to I am on the end, it is plurality. God is singular. Don't ask me to explain it. Nobody can. God says of himself, he is one God and he has a plurality about him. Do we believe in three gods as Judeo-Christian belief? I say Judeo-Christian because Judeo-Christian belief is so close and parallel regarding this issue. Do we believe in three gods? The Bible says no. We are not polytheistic. To be a polytheist is to believe in many gods. Maybe you're a Mormon. You are a polytheist. And you're proud about that. You believe in many gods. Maybe you're Hindu. Maybe you're a Buddhist. And you believe in many gods. Well, the Bible says, no, there are not many gods. There's but one God. In Galatians chapter 1, verse 26, Genesis 1:26 says, then God said, let us, plural, make man in our image. Now, we were not made in the image of angels. You might say, well, maybe he was talking to an angel that was standing nearby. Oh, no, he's talking about God bringing forth mankind in his own image. That is, we are free moral agencies. We pick and choose. You picked and choose what you wore this morning. As you can tell, I did, and nobody dressed me. When my house is asleep, I grab what's hanging or what looks most ironed. That's the way I figure. If God wants me to wear it, it looks like it's been ironed. And so I put it on. Well, listen. We are free moral agents. God has given that ability to us. We have a little bit of sovereignty, if I can put it that way. Today, you're going to choose what you're going to have for breakfast after service. It's not pre-programmed or pre-packaged. It may be pre-packaged, but not in the mind of God. He knows all things, but you are going to go pick. You're going to pick up a menu, maybe, and you're going to look, and you're going to pick. You have that ability. But the very important thing is that we realize, as we look to the study this morning, that the essence of the Trinity... When we say essence, we also mean nature. And we see here that there's a monotheism of the Trinity. What is that? Well, you know what mono means, don't you? It means singular. Theism is God, or the study of God. The study of the singular God. We believe in one God. The Bible tells us in Deuteronomy 6:4, the Shema, if you know this in Hebrew and you're in Israel, they'll shout the Shema. And it is this, Deuteronomy 6:4. Hear, O Israel, the Lord our God is one Lord. Yet in that very declaration, and the Hebrew scholars are caught up in a conundrum over this, they can't understand it, and that is, hear, O Israel, God, singular yet in a plurality, is one. Deuteronomy 6:4, what a great scripture that is. God is one, yet there's already in that portion of scripture, as it was in Genesis, the hint of the plurality. But yet there's one God. In 1 Corinthians 8, verse 6, if I go fast, that's because I'm excited, and I also want you out of here on time today. I terribly violated your time yesterday, and I was beating myself up all week about that. And I got to tell you something. I came to this conclusion. I don't think it was God because it was too carnal. It was my thought. I thought, no, wait a minute. We stayed 20 minutes over service last time in all three services. And some of you said, whoa, following in the footsteps of Hal Lindsey, are you? Because how far he went over. 70 minutes that guy talked. I timed him. Loved every minute of it. I don't know about you, but I had nothing better going on that day. And, you know, when I go over, I'm sorry about that. But the thing is, what else do we have to do? We're looking at the Word of God. We spend maybe all week, at least me, I watched 40 hours of news probably in a week. For crying out loud, if we go over 10 minutes in the study of God, you know, what harm, foul, is there? So with that being said, I feel better today. Thank you for indulging me for a moment. The Trinity of God, the doctrine, the essence of it, the Trinity, we see that there's the monotheism. And so in 1 Corinthians chapter 8, verse 6, Paul says, "For us there is but one God, Elohim, singular plurality." Go and explain it. That's the hard thing to do. That's what I'm trying to do this morning. It's in Scripture, but how do you put it into human words? The second thing we see is that there's a plurality of the Trinity. There's the plurality. By plurality, we mean how God relates to himself. Say, what? That's not what the word means to me. Yeah, I know, but this is what it means in biblical theology. Plurality is how God relates to himself. Did you get that? God's not psychotic. He doesn't talk to himself. He does not have multiple personalities. Gee, what color do we want to make the world? Gee, I don't know. What color do you think we should make it? Gee, I don't. And he doesn't sit and have a conversation with himself. The Son speaks to the Father. The Father speaks to the Son. The Spirit speaks to the Son. The Spirit speaks to the Father. On an ongoing, true definition of the original word, dialogue. God dialogues among himself, singular, in the Trinity. Plural. Amazing. Well, Jack, I don't like this because I can't figure it out. I can't see it. I know that's one of those things, but we're going to do our best to help you to kind of get a touch of it this morning. And maybe for some of you that are steeped in a cult, maybe this will liberate your thinking this morning in a wonderful way. Listen, an example, Hebrews chapter 9, verse 14, concerning the plurality of the Trinity. Hebrews 9, 14, listen carefully. He says there, "How much more shall the blood of Christ," I circle Christ, "who through the eternal Spirit," I circle eternal Spirit, "offer himself without spot to God." Yes, that speaks of the Father, but the word again is of God in totality. Did you get that? Right there in Hebrews 9:14 is Christ, which we'll show you this morning is God. The Spirit, which we'll show you this morning in the Scriptures, is God. And there he speaks of God in totality. Hebrews 9:14. Norman Geisler gives this illustration, and I quote Norman Geisler this morning. In case you don't get it, you can blame it on him. And here it is. Are you ready? Quote, "It has been said that God is one what?" With what in quotes? That God is one what? Essence. What would be essence or nature? And three who's, which are his person. Oh man, did you get that? It has been said that God is one what? Quote, close quotes. And three who's, quotes there. Which are the persons? The who is the persons. The what is his nature or essence.
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27: When George Washington accepted command of the Continental Army, Americans were fighting a king and determined not to replace one form of unchecked power with another. Washington understood the difference between authority and ownership. In 1775, he declared, "When we assume the soldier, we do not lay aside the citizen." Even as commander of America's army, Washington remembered that he remained one of the people and that the power entrusted to him was never his to keep. He did not fight to rule America. He fought so Americans could govern themselves. Washington's example gave the young nation something more than victory. It gave America a standard for leadership. Those who hold power must remain accountable to the people they serve, because in a free nation, leadership is not ownership. It is a duty and a trust.
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2: If you have your Bibles, I want you to turn to Revelation 16 as we continue our study in this last book of the Bible with a message titled, The Road to Armageddon. 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
0: Welcome to Pathway to Victory with author and pastor Dr. Robert Jeffress. Many Christians are happy to talk about God's love and forgiveness, but hesitant to acknowledge God's judgment. After all, how could a loving God condemn people to hell? Well, God cannot allow sin to go unpunished. And today on Pathway to Victory, Dr. Robert Jeffress teaches about a powerful display of God's judgment against the unrighteous. But first, let's take a moment to hear some important ministry updates.
1: Thanks, David, and welcome again to Pathway to Victory. I've been teaching about Bible prophecy for my entire adult life, and our current teaching series is in the book of Revelation. But I've never taught about this final book of the Bible with so much turmoil in the world, when the signs of the end times are escalating with such intensity. So as a compliment to what you're learning through this series, I'd like to send you a book I've written. It's called Final Conquest. In it, you and I will address the overarching themes in this revelation from God and what it means to our lives today. I'd be happy to send you a copy of Final Conquest when you send a generous gift to support the ministry of Pathway to Victory. As a bonus, I'll be sure to include my popular booklet called The Major Characters of the End Times. The characters in Revelation remind us that we have a choice. We can ignore God's offer of salvation and experience His judgment, or we can accept it and receive His forgiveness. I'll share more details about both resources later. But right now, let's turn in our Bible to Revelation chapter 16 and commence with a study I started yesterday. I titled this message, The Road to Armageddon.
2: Now, for the many of you who have just joined us today, we are in a study of the last book of the Bible, the Revelation, that describes the details that will lead up to the visible, literal return of Jesus Christ to set up His kingdom on the earth. Now, in chapter 6 through 19, the author describes that final seven-year period of time, the Great Tribulation, that will result in the Battle of Armageddon and the return of Jesus Christ. And you remember that God pours out His judgment on the earth during these last 7 years in a series of three judgments. The seal judgments, Revelation chapter 6. The trumpet judgments, Revelation 8 through 9. And then, for several chapters, there's an interlude. And when we come to chapter 16, the final judgments, God's final judgments on the earth, we call those, and John calls them, the bowl judgments. Now, let's look at them. The first bowl judgment was skin boils. Look at verse 2. So the first angel went and poured out his bowl on the earth, and it became a loathsome and malignant sore on the people who had the mark of the beast and who worshiped his image. These are horrendous afflictions that people will endure. Secondly, the second bowl, verse 3, the second angel poured out his bowl into the sea, and it became blood, like that of a dead man, and every living thing in the sea died. Just imagine what it would do to our ecosystem to have every fish, every mammal, the coral reefs, everything destroyed. The third bowl was the pollution of fresh water. Then the third angel poured out his bowl into the rivers and the springs of water, and they became blood. Now, look at the fourth bowl. Look at verses 8 and 9. The fourth angel poured out his bowl upon the sun, and it was given to it to scorch men with fire. And men were scorched with fierce heat. We don't know how this intensity occurred in the sun's rays upon the earth. Does God alter the tilt of the earth's axis? Does he alter the orbit around the sun? We don't know what happens. Could it be that he destroys the ozone that blocks out many UVA and UVB rays, and the people feel the full brunt of the sun's heat? He doesn't answer that question, but he does say people will be inflicted with terrible sores. All kind of afflictions are going to occur during this time. They were scorched with fierce heat. Now, what do you think they would do after this? After having these boils, the oozing of pus, having these scorching rays of the sun, thirsting to death for water, wouldn't you think that would be a good time to repent? Don't you think that would be a good time to say, God, whatever we've done, we ask for your mercy? No, they don't repent. Instead, notice their response. They blasphemed the name of God who has the power over these plagues, and they did not repent so as to give God the glory. That is the heart of the unbeliever. He, instead of repenting, he strikes against God. But God is an immovable object. He doesn't change. He doesn't alter. He doesn't bend. The only person who is injured in blasphemy is the unbeliever. As he strikes out against God, he so hardens his own conscience that he can no longer feel the conviction of God. He is no longer capable of repentance. That's what's going to happen in this fourth bowl judgment. Now notice the fifth bowl, worldwide darkness, verses 10 and 11. Then the fifth angel poured out his bowl on the throne of the beast, and his kingdom became darkened, and they gnawed their tongues because of pain. And they blasphemed, there it is again, the God of heaven, because of their pains and their sores, and they did not repent of their deeds. This is targeted darkness. It comes over the kingdom of the beast, the Antichrist. Where is the kingdom of the beast? Revelation says it will be Jerusalem. Remember, after signing that peace treaty with Israel, the Antichrist breaks that peace treaty and he defiles the temple just like Antiochus Epiphanes of old, and he sets up his false kingdom there. It's the city of Jerusalem that will be darkened again, and I don't understand it. Only the unbelievers will be affected by this. Again, could this be some kind of solar eclipse that causes this? Could it be some kind of failure of the power grid or attack on the power grid in Jerusalem that causes the darkness? We don't have the explanation for how it happens. But there's something about darkness, especially in a time of crisis, that exacerbates the fear and the terror. Now look at the sixth bowl judgment. You'll understand why I titled this message, The Road to Armageddon. Verse 12. The sixth angel poured out his bowl on the great river, the river Euphrates. And it was a mighty river. And its waters dried up so that the way would be prepared for the kings of the east. What is he talking about? Remember back in Revelation 9, we saw the prologue to this about the demonic spirits being unleashed at the river Euphrates to prepare that river for the invasion of a 200 million person army from the east. And here you see it again. It's going to be dried up for the movement of the kings of the east. We don't know where this 200 million person army originates. Some have speculated that it is China. China has hundreds and hundreds and hundreds of millions of men and women available for military service. Others say it may be from Iran or some amalgamation of nations that come. But the river is dried up to prepare the way for the kings of the east to come where? To come to Israel. Look at verse 13. And I saw coming out of the mouth of the dragon and out of the mouth of the beast and out of the mouth of the false prophet, three unclean spirits like frogs. For they are the spirit of demons performing signs which go out to the kings of all the world to gather them together for the war of the great day of God the Almighty. Let's skip verse 15. We'll go back there. And they gathered them. Who? The demons gathered the kings of the world to the place which in Hebrew is called Har-Mageddon. Many of us have been to that place called Armageddon. Armageddon, literally the Mount of Megiddo. If you've been there, you know it's not a mountain. It's really more like a little hill. But underneath it is that vast plain of Jezreel. When Napoleon stood there hundreds of years ago, he looked out on that plain and he said, this is the most natural battlefield in the entire world. It is massive. And it is the sign of the final world conflict. How will it occur? Most likely what is going to happen is the kings of the East, who are under the thumb of the Antichrist, who is the world dictator, get tired of his rule. They blame him for all of the plagues coming upon the earth. Have you ever heard the saying, he who calls the shots takes the shots? It's just natural to want to blame a leader for any bad thing that happens. So they decide it's time for a coup. It's time to overthrow the Antichrist. Why in the world do they think they can succeed in doing that? They are lured there by the spirits, the demons of Satan, of the dragon. Those are the ones that bring the Antichrist there. But they are all under the direction of God himself. God is bringing all of the kings together in one place. All of the armies of the world in one place in order to experience his judgment. By the way, you saw the same thing in the Old Testament in 1 Kings 22. Remember the story about how the evil spirits lured King Ahab to Ramoth Gilead to do battle where he was destroyed? It was God who used those demons to do that. God is sovereign even over demons. He uses them to execute that judgment and this one as well. Now again, if you've seen the plain of Armageddon, the plain of Jezreel, you know as massive as it is, it's not large enough for 200 million people. Remember, this battle is really a war that extends up and down the length of Israel, 200 miles. Remember we saw the blood of the people will flow up to the horse's bridle, 4.5 feet. But Armageddon, the plain of Jezreel, is the centerpiece of this battle. And they will all be gathered together there for this great battle. All of the forces of the earth are centered here in Israel. It is the great battle of the Lord. That's what John saw in this place called Armageddon. Now, that prepares for the final judgment, the final destruction. Look at verse 17. Then the seventh angel poured out his bowl upon the air. Underline that, the air. And a loud voice came out of the temple from the throne saying, it is done. That is, it's the final of these plagues, the final of God's judgments. And there were flashes of lightning and sounds and peals of thunder. And there was a great earthquake, such as there had not been seen since man came upon the earth. So great an earthquake was it, and so mighty. We don't know again what this is, but the fact that it's released in the air, there's something that appears to be thunder and lightning that follow it, a great earthquake. Could this be a nuclear exchange that takes place? When you see the results of it, it certainly sounds like that. Look at verse 19. The great city was split into three parts. What is that great city? All you have to do is look at Revelation 14. It's Jerusalem, the place where our Lord was crucified. Revelation 14 says, Jerusalem will be split into three parts, and the cities of the nations fell. New York, Washington, London, Paris, Tokyo. And Babylon the Great was remembered before God to give her the cup of the wine of his fierce wrath. What is Babylon? It's not a city. It's a world system that is opposed to God. Verse 20, and every island fled away. What does that mean? It's just talking about this explosion, whatever it is so cataclysmic that it forms great tidal waves, great tsunamis that completely engulf the islands. And the mountains were not found. It levels every mountain. And huge hailstones, about 100 pounds each. Can you imagine that? A hailstone, 100 pounds? You know, we get upset if we get that pea-sized hail. Oh, what did it do to my car and my finish? Or golf ball-sized hail. But 100-pound hail, it will come down from heaven upon men. And what does man do? Here it is again. They blaspheme God because of the plague of hail, because its plague was extremely severe. How are we to understand this? And how does this apply to us today? You know, so many times I'll give you two or three timeless principles from a passage of Scripture. Today I just have one. And I want you to write this truth down. Circle it and remember it the rest of your life. And here's the simple principle. God's judgment is not always immediate, but it's always inevitable. Let me say it again. God's judgment is not always immediate, but it's always inevitable. There's an intriguing verse of Scripture, Ecclesiastes 8:11. It says, because the sentence against an evil deed is not executed immediately, quickly, therefore the hearts of the sons of men among them are fully given to do evil. In other words, when people do wrong, when punishment doesn't come immediately, it just makes them to want to sin more and more and more. And it's the same in our relationship with God. If we go on sinning and there's no result of it, no discomfort in our lives because of it, we're tempted to think, well, you know, maybe that God Pastor Jeffers preaches about isn't the real God. Maybe God's not as concerned about sin as Pastor Jeffers says he is. They think, well, maybe I've got a special exemption from God's judgment because of who I am. That's why he hasn't judged me for my sin. Or maybe they think, maybe God doesn't even exist. Because surely, if he existed and saw me doing what I'm doing, he would judge it. People who reason that way confuse God's patience with God's tolerance. Don't make that mistake. Today, if you are living in rebellion against God and you've had no judgment in your life, don't confuse God's patience with God's tolerance for your sin. The only reason that judgment hasn't come yet is God is patient. He's given you an opportunity, perhaps a last opportunity, to repent and turn to him. And the same thing is true for the nation, the world we live in right now. We shouldn't confuse God's patience with God's tolerance. This is a time for us to confess our sins and to ask for God's mercy in our life. We shouldn't, as a world, confuse God's patience with God's tolerance. Just because these judgments described in the Bible haven't come yet doesn't mean they're not coming. There will be a day that God's patience runs out, and all that will remain is the terrifying expectation of God's judgment. Now, I want to close today by asking you to go back to verse 15, the verse I left out just a moment ago. It's in parenthesis. It says, Jesus said, "Behold, I am coming like a thief." His second coming is coming, his literal visible return to earth. And blessed is the one who stays awake and keeps his clothes so that he will not walk about naked and men will not see his shame. You read that and say, no, what in the world is that about? What does it mean? Jesus is coming back again and you don't want to be naked when he comes back again. Back in 1992, when our family moved to Wichita Falls to become the pastor there, it was during November, December that we were moving there, and our house wasn't worked out yet. So they put us up, along with some of the other staff members, in the local Sheraton Hotel that was just north of Wichita Falls. So we would stay there every night. It was a nice hotel with one exception. They had a faulty fire alarm system in the hotel. So the first night we were there, about 3 o'clock in the morning, the fire alarm went off. And we raced out of there thinking the building was on fire. We stood in the parking lot and they explained to us it was a malfunction. I was there in my pajamas. I was so embarrassed, not to mention so cold. But even though I was embarrassed, I wasn't embarrassed as some of those people who were standing there with a lot less than pajamas on. Leave it there. They were humiliated. When the warning came, they didn't even have time to put their clothes on. Now look, this is what the Word of God is saying. When that time of God's return occurs, you don't want to be caught naked and without the proper clothing. He's not talking about pajamas. He's not talking about physical clothing. He's talking about your spiritual clothing. How are you going to be dressed spiritually? If you think you can approach God in your own righteousness, your goodness, you're going to be embarrassed when Christ returns. Remember, the Bible says your righteousness, the best you can do, is

0: cross 2,000 years ago. Jesus took the punishment we deserve. God had to punish somebody for our sins. Jesus took that punishment. And when you trust in Christ as your Savior, Jesus takes all of God's wrath. And you get all of Jesus' righteousness. He puts on you the spiritual clothing of his own Son. So that when God sees you as a Christian, he doesn't see your sin, your failures, or mine. He sees the perfection of his Son, Jesus Christ. That's the only way to be dressed spiritually when you meet the Lord one day. That's why the hymn writer says, when he shall come with trumpet sound, oh, may I then in him be found, dressed in his, Christ, righteousness alone, faultless to stand before the throne. On Christ the solid rock I stand, all other ground is sinking sand. All other ground is sinking sand. Aren't you glad that God sees you in the spiritual clothing of his Son? These are the beautiful promises of God that are recorded in the final book of the Bible, Revelation. And just before I turn things over to David, let me encourage you to get a copy of my best-selling book on this topic. My book is titled Final Conquest. In addition to reviewing the promises of God, we'll walk together through every chapter in Revelation so that you have a firm grasp on the essential storyline and how it impacts your life today. By far, this is the most comprehensive commentary I've written on Revelation, and a copy is yours when you give a generous gift to support the ministry of Pathway to Victory. 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
1: 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I'm David J. Mullins. There's no doubt that we are living in an increasingly atheistic world. 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Hear a fascinating message about the Harlot of Babylon. 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What if your next vacation changed the way you read your Bible forever?
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7: When George Washington accepted command of the Continental Army, Americans were fighting a king and determined not to replace one form of unchecked power with another. Washington understood the difference between authority and ownership. In 1775, he declared, "When we assume the soldier, we do not lay aside the citizen." Even as commander of America's army, Washington remembered that he remained one of the people and that the power entrusted to him was never his to keep. He did not fight to rule America. He fought so Americans could govern themselves. Washington's example gave the young nation something more than victory. It gave America a standard for leadership. Those who hold power must remain accountable to the people they serve. Because in a free nation, leadership is not ownership. It is a duty and a trust.
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